0: The book also looks at the social movements pushing back.
1: All over the world, we're seeing social movements, whether they're rising up against data centers or against AI in schools or against corrupt governments in Albania. All over the world, these social movements are committing to the living world, that the places where they live are worth saving, worth putting themselves on the line for. Their neighbors are worth saving. People and the living world are worth saving.
0: Today, Naomi Klein and Astra Taylor on End Times Fascism for the Hour. All that and more coming up. Welcome to Democracy Now!, democracynow.org, The War and Peace Report. I'm Amy Goodman. The Supreme Court has blocked President Trump's efforts to restrict mail-in voting ahead of November's midterm elections. On Monday, the court issued a brief, unsigned order upholding a lower court ruling that bars the U.S. Postal Service from fully implementing Trump's executive order, which sought to create federal lists of citizens and to refuse delivery of mail-in ballots to people not on those lists. This comes as a whistleblower is alleging federal agents may have broken state laws in a wide-ranging search for alleged unlawfully registered voters. The whistleblower reached out to California's Democratic Senator Alex Padilla, who made the complaint public Monday. Senate Democratic leader Chuck Schumer warned the Department of Homeland Security pulled hundreds of federal agents from their normal roles to identify supposed unlawful voters.
2: DHS, under Trump, is forcing its officials to carry out an illegal scheme, break state laws, and treat U.S. citizens as collateral damage, all to advance his scheme to rig the election. They're even asking people to lie about their identities so they can create this illegal scheme. We are weeks from the midterms. Americans should not have to fear being targeted by their own government because of how they're registered to vote.
0: President Trump's rejected calls to regulate artificial intelligence, calling warnings about the threat of super intelligent machines a hoax. Writing on his Truth Social platform, Trump boasted, quote, the only control or guardrails that AI needs is a strong and smart, high IQ president, and the USA has that in spades. There's a sick conspiracy going on against AI and data centers, and the only one that is happy about it is China. Whoever wins AI wins, Trump said. His comments came after Anthropic CEO Dario Amodei and other AI heads publicly called for a slowdown in the development of frontier AI models and called for government regulation themselves. On Monday, Trump called Jensen Huang, the CEO of the computer chip maker NVIDIA. While Huang was speaking at an AI summit in Los Angeles, Huang put the president on speakerphone.
3: Well, I know about AI. I know. I also have common sense about AI. The robots will not be taken over. AI will not be taken over the rest of the world. The whole thing is a hoax.
0: We'll have more on artificial intelligence after headlines with Naomi Klein and Astra Taylor, co-authors of the new book End Times Fascism and the Fight for the Living World. Yemen's Iran-backed Houthis seized two islands in the southern Red Sea Monday as Saudi Arabia launched 54 airstrikes over the past 24 hours. The Houthis are currently digging into positions on the western coast of Yemen along the Red Sea. On Monday, Saudi Crown Prince Mohammed bin Salman met with the U.S. commander who oversees Middle East operations days after President Trump dismissed the Saudi leader's calls for help in combating the Houthis. Their meeting came as Vice President J.D. Vance claimed the U.S. is, quote, on top of the situation.
4: We've also been engaged in direct conversations with the Houthis themselves. So we actually feel like we are on top of the situation. It's a very fluid and dynamic thing, but we're going to keep on monitoring it, making sure that Americans' best interests are represented.
0: Iran's Islamic Revolutionary Guard Corps says it shot down two more U.S.-operated MQ-1 drones over the Strait of Hormuz and says an oil tanker exploded and caught fire after colliding with mines. The IRGC did not provide further details, but the claim came as a fire broke out in an oil tanker off the coast of Oman. 24 sailors were evacuated. 2 remain missing. On Monday, the secretary of Iran's Supreme National Security Council rejected Trump's claim that he was open to resuming discussions with Iran, declaring, quote, no talks until Iran's conditions are met, period, unquote. On Monday, the yield on 10-year U.S. Treasury bonds passed 5% for just the second time since the 2008 financial crisis, pushing mortgage and other borrowing costs higher. Brent crude oil topped $108 a barrel as officials in Saudi Arabia said it would take weeks to repair the east-west oil pipeline struck by Houthis last week. The former ICE jail in the Florida Everglades, known as Alligator Alcatraz, frequently locked detained immigrants in outdoor metal cages that were no bigger than a phone booth. That's according to the Department of Homeland Security's internal watchdog report. At least 79 immigrants were held in these cages known as so-called calming areas for several minutes to nearly 2 hours. Investigators also found the ICE jail did not comply with standards related to medical care, food quality, personal hygiene, and recreation. The facility eventually shut down after legal challenges and scrutiny over its abuse and inhumane conditions. A coalition of 6 cities and counties led by New York filed a lawsuit Monday seeking to block the Trump administration's new rule, making it easier for federal officials to reject green card and visa applications from immigrants who've used public benefits. Immigrants could also be denied a green card if they or a family member received state or federal financial aid to attend college. New York Attorney General Letitia James announced a similar lawsuit against the Trump administration over the new rule on behalf of New York and nearly 24 other states around the country. James spoke yesterday.
5: The rule would allow immigration officers to consider use of critical benefits like Medicaid and SNAP and even participation in school meal programs as part of an applicant's circumstance. And that means immigrant New Yorkers may be forced to ask themselves impossible questions. Will getting health insurance hurt my chances of getting a green card? Will accepting food assistance when I fall on hard times be held against me?
0: Donald Trump Jr.'s Bahamas wedding was secretly bankrolled by a Russian oligarch close to Russian President Putin. That's the headline of a new ProPublica expose, which found that Russian billionaire Umar Kremlev paid the bill for hundreds of thousands of dollars of expenses during Donald Trump Jr.'s destination wedding in May, including a fireworks display and the rental of 2 private islands. Kremlev is president of the International Boxing Association. He's been sanctioned by Ukraine over his ties to Putin, who awarded Kremlev the Order of Friendship in April. Trump Jr. and his newlywed wife, Bettina Anderson, confirmed ProPublica's findings, writing on social media, quote, our dear friend Umar very generously hosted 2 incredible nights of celebrations for us. It's unfortunate that something so personal and happy can be recast as something political or sinister simply because of who someone is or where they come from, said Trump Jr. On Capitol Hill, Kentucky Republican Senator Mitch McConnell returned to the Senate for the first time since suffering a medical emergency in June. He'd been almost entirely out of public view for 3 months. McConnell used an assisted wheelchair, appeared frail, and spoke slowly when talking to reporters briefly outside the Senate chamber. Reporters were barred from recording video of the 84-year-old senator. In Turkey, authorities have detained at least 162 people in a series of raids on gay bars and the homes of LGBTQI plus activists. Police also searched the offices of six LGBTQ plus associations in weekend raids. It's part of an operation called Keep My Family Safe. Same-sex relations are not illegal in Turkey, but homophobia and transphobia remain widespread. President Recep Tayyip Erdogan has repeatedly blamed the LGBTQ plus community for falling birth rates. A federal judge in Massachusetts has blocked the Trump administration from enforcing a new rule that would limit the visa length for international students, academics, and journalists. The new policy would have capped the stay of international students who are usually allowed to extend their U.S. visas until their studies are completed, while limiting foreign journalists to remain in the U.S. for just 240 days. In New York, Palestinian rights advocate Mahmoud Khalil has filed a federal civil rights lawsuit against Columbia University, accusing the school of failing to protect him and other pro-Palestine student activists from harassment. Khalil was arrested by federal immigration agents who ambushed him at his Columbia University apartment building in March of 2025. He spent over 100 days in an ICE jail in Louisiana, missing the birth of his first child. Speaking to reporters on Monday, Mahmoud Khalil denounced what he called Columbia's deliberate indifference and discrimination aimed at intimidating Palestinian students.
6: For over 2 years, we pleaded with Columbia. Columbia did not care. Our safety and well-being did not serve the ideological project its board of trustees was protecting, so they traded us away. We are suing because no student, regardless of their background, should go through the hell that Columbia put us through over all these years.
0: To see our interviews with Mahmoud Khalil, go to democracynow.org. And music superstar Ed Sheeran has removed the Grammy-winning musician Macklemore from the rest of Sheeran's U.S. tour following a boycott by stadium owners who cited Macklemore's Palestine advocacy and onstage comments about Gaza and the occupied West Bank. In a statement shared on Instagram, Macklemore detailed a call between Ed Sheeran and Robert Kraft, the billionaire owner of the New England Patriots and Gillette Stadium, rallied other stadium owners to ban Macklemore and told Sheeran to remove the rapper from the shows or he, too, would not be allowed to perform. On September 4th, Macklemore performed his song Hinds Hall to a packed MetLife Stadium in New Jersey just outside New York City. He dedicated it to Columbia University students who led a protest encampment in 2024. Hinds Hall was named after Hind Rajab, a 5-year-old Palestinian girl who was killed by Israeli soldiers in Gaza alongside 6 members of her family and the 2 paramedics who were dispatched to save her.
7: I said, free Palestine. I want those words to be loud and clear, so the people from Gaza all the way to the occupied West Bank know that we have not forgotten them.
0: That was Macklemore at MetLife Stadium. To see our interview with Macklemore last year, go to democracynow.org. And those are some of the headlines. This is Democracy Now!, the War and Peace Report. Coming up, Naomi Klein and Astra Taylor, co-authors of the new book, End Times Fascism and the Fight for the Living World. Stay with us.

0: The Demagogue by Lila Downs here at Democracy Now! Studios. This is Democracy Now!, democracynow.org, the War and Peace Report. I'm Amy Goodman in New York, joined by Democracy Now! Co-host Juan Gonzalez in Chicago. Hi, Juan.
1: Hi, Amy, and welcome to all of our listeners and viewers across the country and around the world.
0: The people building AI earnestly believe that it could kill us by the end of the decade. That was the warning last week from former Anthropic researcher Jacob Coxon that set off an escalating debate over how to regulate increasingly powerful AI systems. Coxon spoke to the BBC.
2: So it's not at all an exaggeration to say that the people who are involved with both founding these companies and building the tech believe there is a possibility of human extinction. And many of the people who are sort of deep in the weeds on actually coding the thing believe that there is like a greater than 10% chance, or even greater, some smaller, but they all have different numbers for a probability that humans might die. And they all keep this in their head on a daily basis while working on the technology.
0: Amadai also called for the pace of development of artificial intelligence models to slow down. In an essay, he wrote that within 6 to 12 months, a swarm of AI agents could be capable of taking over the entire internet and cause hundreds of billions of dollars in damage. He wrote, quote, "The scale of damage would continue to increase from there if AI becomes more powerful without the necessary guardrails," unquote. But President Trump has rejected growing calls for placing regulatory guardrails on the AI industry and has called concerns over AI a hoax. On Monday, Trump called Jensen Huang, the CEO of the computer chip maker NVIDIA. While Huang was speaking at an AI summit in Los Angeles, Huang put the president on speakerphone.
3: The data centers are great, and they make people wealthy, and they make states wealthy, and it's the oil of the next 20, 25 years. It's bigger than the internet and the AI, you know, much more so. And they're just playing right into the hands of a lot of people that don't want to see it happen, and that could be political people, and it could also be China. And we're not going to let that happen. It's a hoax. And
4: you're right. We're not going to let that happen, sir.
3: No, we're not going to let it happen. The robots are not going to be taking over the world.
0: As the debate over AI intensifies, the award-winning journalists and writers Naomi Klein and Astra Taylor have a new book out today that's connected to all of this. It's titled End Times Fascism and the Fight for the Living World. It examines how wealthy elites, including tech CEOs, are preparing for the end of the world, even as they contribute to growing inequality, political instability, wars, and the climate crisis. They'll join us in a minute, but first, here's a short excerpt from a video that was released with the book.
5: End Times Fascism is not a monolith. It's a dangerous and fractious alliance of three main groups.
6: Religious end timers.
7: From the very beginning, it's been clear that God has a special plan and purpose for the nation of Israel.
6: Tech end timers.
8: 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But in the meantime, there will be great companies created.
6: Ethno-nationalist end timers.
9: America is fighting with Israel for a common goal. To protect our future. To protect civilization against these barbarians.
10: That's a good take right there.
11: See high. Let's go.
12: You would prefer the human race to endure, right? You're hesitating.
4: Yeah, well, I...
13: End Times fascists haven't just given up on liberal democracy.

0: democracy. They've given up on the possibility of a shared future for all of us.
1: The most powerful people in the world
0: are preparing for the end of the world.
1: An end they themselves are both accelerating
0: and profiting from. We have imagined Armageddon so many times, it can almost feel inevitable, except it's not. So, which side are you on?
2: The side of bunkering down, abandoning Earth, and profiting from apocalypse? Or staying loyal to this planet and its people?
3: Who are you aligned with? Who are you protecting?
2: And making life here better.
4: A short video released in conjunction with the new book, End Times Fascism and the Fight for the Living World, written by our guests in studio for the hour, Naomi Klein, award-winning journalist, documentary filmmaker, best-selling author of a number of books, including Doppelganger and No Logo and The Shock Doctrine. Naomi Klein is also an associate professor and co-director of the Center for Climate Justice at the University of British Columbia in Canada. Astor Taylor is an award-winning writer, activist, and documentary filmmaker, the co-founder of The Debt Collective, and author of several books, including The Age of Insecurity, Coming Together as Things Fall Apart, and The People's Platform, Taking Back Power and Culture in the Digital Age. Thanks so much for spending the hour with us. Naomi, start off with the title. Start off with End Times Fascism. Why you chose this?
5: Well, first of all, thank you for having us here, Amy. It's great to be launching the book on democracy now. It just came out this morning, as you said, and I think we have a long tradition of launching books together. So we decided to call it End Times Fascism because we're trying to understand what is the same and what is different about our moment of far-right extremism. I mean, we know that far-right parties with lineages to the fascists of the 20th century are rising to power in around the world. I mean, we just saw a fateful election in a German state, the first time the far right has won an election since the Second World War. We're seeing very, very disturbing polls in France, for instance. And we're seeing more and more open fascist expressions in the United States from very powerful people in government and in tech. But we don't believe that this is simply a rerun. We don't believe that history repeats on a loop. We believe that we're in something more like a sequel, where the logics of fascism, which are the logics of dehumanization, of othering, of racial supremacy and hierarchy, are now being applied in a time of global existential crisis. This is not news to Democracy Now! Listeners and viewers that we live in a time of climate breakdown and collapse. We have tools like nuclear weapons that were not known to Hitler and Mussolini, that have the ability to inflict apocalyptic levels of violence that were beyond their reach. Fascism always emerges during times of systemic crises. And it actually emerges as a way to protect capitalism from systemic change. So if we think about 20th century fascism in Europe after the First World War, there was a rising socialist response to the wreckage of the First World War, then to the Great Depression. And fascism rises up. We call it capitalism's threat response, or capitalism with bared teeth, to make sure that all of that popular public anger is pivoted towards the scapegoat. So in our time, as we see these global crises that could lead to systemic change, or there can be this, what we're calling end times fascist response that says, let it burn. And now it's a fight for who's going to survive the future. Now it's about building, as you saw in that film that we were fortunate to work with a great team of filmmakers on, it's about building the bunkers and the rocket ships and the escape hatches. For religious end timers, it's literally about the bunker in the sky. It's about the idea of the rapture. But that is almost like a template for these more secular stories that are also a kind of a rapture, but we call it in the book a wealth rapture. If you've got resources, you can rapture yourself away from the impacts of those threats that we are all in. So that's why we call it End Times Fascism. It hasn't won yet. And the reason we wrote the book is because people are fighting back. And we think if we're able to look at this very frightening reality with clear eyes, the more it is exposed to the light, the less popular it is, because, in fact, most people cherish our one and only home and want to stay and want to make it better.
6: Naomi, how is this different, for example, if from the 1950s and 60s, when at the height of the Cold War, there were Americans, especially upper-class Americans, building bomb shelters, convinced that there was going to be a nuclear war, and the rest of the population eventually began to organize in an anti-nuclear movement that peaked in the 1980s and that led really to capitalism being forced to restrain itself to some degree in terms of arms control treaties. Why is this different than back then?
5: Well, Juan, I guess it's different because the people we're calling end times fascists are systematically dismantling that precise international infrastructure. One of the things that all those three factions all agree on, whether it's the religious fundamentalists, the tech extremists that we heard from in that video, or the ethno-nationalists, they don't agree on everything. But they all agree they want to get rid of the United Nations. They all believe that is the sort of antichrist of their story. Sometimes they literally call it the antichrist. And that chapter that you're describing, which is we write about in the book, Juan, and I would actually love Astra to bring Astra into the conversation because she went pretty deep into this research on the history of bunkering in the United States and how people shifted the tide, because we actually think that's a really inspiring story that we need to know better. Can I bring in Astra, my
6: sure.
5: incredible co-author?
7: Hey, thank you so much again. Thanks for having us. I mean, yeah, it is, you know, very quickly in the 1950s, the government policy was to encourage people to build their own bomb shelters in their backyard. And that was the response to the nuclear threat. And only around 1%, 2% of households did that, in part because people revolted at the idea of protecting themselves and letting their neighbors perish. And there was a massive debate in magazines like Time Magazine, Life Magazine, that was around the idea of gunning thy neighbor. And people said, we don't want to do that. We don't want to be hiding in a hole in the ground with guns pointing outwards and turning the people we care about away. And that is part of the genesis of the movement for nuclear disarmament. And, you know, it was ordinary people who put the right solution on the table, which is, let's get rid of nuclear bombs. Let's not turn on each other and bunker down. And there's a lesson in that for today.
5: I mean, it's so interesting because what they understood at the time is, like, either you bunker, either you just protect you and yours, or you get at the root cause of the crisis and you say, actually, we can't live with these weapons, right? It's too dangerous.
7: Yeah.
5: And, you know, as you both know, the nuclear disarmament movement had tremendous successes. In many ways, we argue that in the book that it was a victim of its own success, because many people in the disarmament movement believed that they had won so many victories that now the people in charge were just going to finish the job, because so many thousands of nuclear warheads were successfully disarmed and it seemed like there was a new era. And you know, the majority of the stockpiles were disarmed, but not enough. And now there is a rearming and AI is being embedded in the nuclear arsenal, which is why at the end of the book we call for a triple disarmament movement. And in fact, Juan, we have something that you might be interested in, which a new coinage in the book, which is the Stephen Miller test. And basically, the argument that we're making is that eventually the most powerful tools, the most powerful weapons, will meet the worst people in the world, and if you don't want those tools to find themselves in the hands of Stephen Miller, then the tools should not exist. And that applies to nuclear weapons. It applies to AI. It applies to the wealth concentration itself, which we believe should be now understood as a WMD, that this level of wealth that has accumulated at the top of our economy has itself become a weapon of mass destruction. And so we need to be disarming the wealth bombs, the tech bombs, and of course, the bomb bombs. But because we are now seeing that these very dangerous, completely immoral people who seem to have such a casual attitude, and we see this from Donald Trump's most recent posts, just a kind of shrug in the face of apocalypse, they will find they exert a magnetic pull towards one another.
6: Yeah, and I wanted to follow up and ask either one of you if you want to answer this, because I did read the book in the last couple of days and really found it to be tremendously well written. At the same time, though, there were some concerns I had. For instance, there's very little mention of the rise of a multipolar world, of how the rise of East Asia, especially the shift of the world's industrial working class to China, Vietnam, India, Indonesia, Bangladesh, along with Brazil and Mexico, that's, in the view of many, that's the single biggest impediment to U.S. economic dominance of the capitalist market's expansion. And that's also the biggest threat that many of these end-timers, as you label them, are concerned about. They're concerned about China, yet China and its impact on U.S. hegemony and capitalism is not mentioned at all in the book.
5: Well, I think that the threat of China is really, really central to the unimpeded AI rollout. It's really the only argument they have, and we do write about that in the book. But you're right, it's not the central focus of the book. We are more focused on the United States and the way in particular this is being pushed through Latin America, because we think there, and Europe, but the threat of the multipolar world, I do think is central, because the only argument that Donald Trump really has in the face of the threats that are now being articulated from inside the House, from inside the companies, is but China. If we don't build it, they will. And it's completely untrue that deregulated AI has to be built the way it's being built, or else China will build it. China is much more open to regulating these technologies to the multilateral rules within the multilateral system. It's the U.S. that has been blowing up these agreements. And, you know, when the doomsday clock was reset this year, it was it's always pretty harrowing, but this year it was particularly so. They moved it forward 4 seconds. And describe not just the threats, whether it was biological weapons, nuclear weapons, AI, but the way the U.S. government under Donald Trump was going after all of the international agreements that governments like China had been a party to, and just saying we don't need them. So it's the tools and the dismantling of any attempt to constrain those tools.
7: It's also about the narrative that the people in power are telling themselves. And I think, you know, we're tracking how there's a certain embrace of apocalyptic narrative, of Armageddon, of the end times that, you know, every government in the world doesn't have that narrative, right? It's something that's very powerful in certain branches of the United States political class, in Israel, in parts of Latin America. So we're not saying that it applies to every country around the entire world. And so that's one reason that isn't sent. There are some, you know, very powerful international players that aren't central to the thesis.
4: Astra and Naomi, you write about Peter Thiel saying, quote, "Today, a staggering number of his former colleagues and acolytes occupy powerful positions in every part of the Trump administration. The most consequential of them is J.D. Vance." If you can explain who is Peter Thiel, What does it mean to have his inner circle populating the inner circle of the United States? And talk about all of these figures that are so much in the news now that were standing behind President Trump during his inauguration, people who were opposed to him before, who took him off their platforms. I mean, we're talking about people like Jeff Bezos, people like Mark Zuckerberg and others.
7: Yes. Peter Thiel is a powerful billionaire and venture capitalist who has been in Silicon Valley for a long time. He's part of the PayPal mafia. So he founded PayPal with David Sachs, who was Trump's former AI and crypto czar, and also Elon Musk, of course, who is now the president of SpaceX. Everybody will know him. Peter Thiel is quite interesting because he's been on the far right very proudly for a long time, since he was an undergraduate at Stanford, when he and David Sachs actually wrote a book against political correctness. And he has been on the vanguard of being very much against democracy, quasi-libertarian, but now just explicitly authoritarian, and has written things like, you know, democracy and freedom are incompatible. He was one of the first figures in Silicon Valley to come out for Trump in 2015. And as we write in the book, and as you said, many of his protégés are now in positions of power, and the most influential one is J.D. Vance. J.D. Vance has written about how his life changed when he saw Peter Thiel give a lecture, and this lecture inspired Vance to go to Silicon Valley to become a venture capitalist, not a very illustrious one. And that's where he met critical figures who would fund his political rise, including Thiel, who gave what was a record-breaking donation of $15 million and kind of launched and made possible Vance's bid to become a senator of Ohio. And it was Peter Thiel who also brokered the meeting at Mar-a-Lago where Vance was able to apologize for calling Donald Trump Hitler. So Vance is, of course, one of those figures who used to be opposed
4: to... Explain that Vance
7: Yeah,
4: had...
7: Vance was once, you know, he was once for green energy. He was against Donald Trump, who he said misleads people and offers empty promises like building a wall, you know, which won't actually improve people's lives. But he's also quite an opportunist, and Peter Thiel brokered peace among those two, and now we know Vance is the VC VP. J.D. Vance is also critical in our book because he is who helped bring together the AI industry and Donald Trump. So we'll remember from Donald Trump's first term that he was against big tech. He was railing against big tech all the time. Thanks to J.D. Vance, who hosted a dinner at David Sachs' house, Trump got on the AI train, and it was a fundraiser, but it was also a pitch session. And Vance's Silicon Valley brethren told Donald Trump that AI would be good for the economy, but it would be very good for the fossil fuel sector. And now we see that the Trump administration is all in on AI and not much else. So when we, you know, look at the famous image of the second Trump inauguration, we see all those tech execs given their front seats and they're lined up. You know, our position is that it was the AI, it is the promise of generative AI eating the economy that actually turned them fascist and caused this incredible alliance with the Trump regime that we're seeing.
5: Yeah, that alliance has served them incredibly well. It has produced the first trillionaire. It has produced companies that are claiming valuations roughly equivalent to the entire U.S. economy. And what they wanted from Donald Trump was exactly what they got, a frontier. You know, you hear this phrase used all the time now, frontier AI. But if you think about what a frontier is a Wild West. It has no rules. And what they were upset about under the last administration was that there were some, you know, not radical, very simple rules like you have to label deep fakes, guardrails against precisely the scenarios that they're now talking about in terms of integration with weapon systems and the prospect of a rogue AI. So all of this was on the table years ago. There were discussions at the United Nations. It's interesting that they're always using China as the boogeyman of why they have to roll out AI without rules. China has many more rules regulating AI than the United States has, you know, including rules around not allowing children to have these like personal relationships with AI where there's confusion about whether or not you're talking to a friend or a robot or a therapist or whatever it is. So first of all, that's a lie. And that's just the fact that people are not educated about what China is doing that is allowing people to fall for this line of like, oh, no, if we don't do it, China will. They just simply don't know how China is regulating this. But one of the things I've been thinking about is, and we have to be aware of how active this push was for the frontier, because now, of course, these CEOs are all coming forward and saying, please regulate us. We'll regulate ourselves. We know we need to be regulated, as if they weren't the ones who not only demanded this Wild West frontier, but bankrolled it and created this strategic alliance with Donald Trump so that he would deliver it to them. And now they're realizing, okay, maybe we've gone too far and we have to look more credible. And Donald Trump is going, no way. Why is he saying no way? Because he has tanked the entire U.S. economy. And the only thing he has going for him is the AI stock bubble. And he's terrified of this bubble bursting all over him before the midterm elections or before the next presidential. He also is very invested in it personally, right? He's richer than he's ever been because of the rampant corruption of this administration, the money he's made from crypto, but also many different ways that he and his family are invested in AI. So that's why he's doing these frantic things like calling Jensen Huang on stage to say, don't worry, we're not going to do anything. But if you'll allow me, I was really struck because there's this myth, you know, these sort of parables of the technology slipping out of the hands of the men who built it, right? The Sorcerer's Apprentice, Frankenstein, creating a monster, right? And that's the myth that they're all telling. Oh, no, we've created this powerful monster. It's out of our hands, and now it's going to destroy us. I would argue that that myth really is coming true, but the monster is not AI, Amy. It's Donald Trump. They created Donald Trump. He is their monster. He's out of control, and he just won't stop. And they're like, wait a minute, maybe it's going too fast.
4: We're going to break and then come back to this discussion. Naomi Klein and Astra Taylor are co-authors of the new book out today, End Times Fascism and the Fight for the Living World. We'll continue our conversation in 30 seconds.

0: If you're coming for me by Maku Sound System. This is Democracy Now!, democracynow.org, The War and Peace Report. I'm Amy Goodman with Juan Gonzalez. We're spending the hour with Naomi Klein and Astra Taylor, co-authors of the new book, End Times Fascism and the Fight for the Living World. I want to go back to the video that was released in conjunction with the book.
1: On a mountaintop in the dead of winter, a group of faithful men gathered an audience to share their vision. They had seen a gleaming city bathed in golden light. The city would be filled with buildings so beautiful they would seem to float above the earth as if descended from heaven. Their vision already had a name.
2: New Gaza.
3: So let's see if these things work. They never usually work.
1: The mountaintop in question was the resort town of Davos. The faithful men presenting their vision were U.S. real estate moguls Jared Kushner and Steve Witkoff.
4: Well, this is a very exciting day. See, I'm a real estate person at heart, and it's all about location. Look at this beautiful piece of property.
3: Let's just plan for catastrophic success.
1: Of a live stream genocide, an exclusive paradise was about to emerge fully formed.
3: We've already started removing the rubble and doing some of the demolition.
0: Part of the video that was released with the book, End Times Fascism and the Fight for the Living World. It's by Naomi Klein and Astra Taylor. I want to talk about Gaza right now. I mean, we're coming off of—I mean, in Venice right now.

0: You have two Israeli filmmakers, Rachel Soar and Yuval Abraham, who just came out with a film called Naza. And now members of the Israeli government are threatening to take away their citizenship. And it was based on the commentary of high-level Israeli officials, unnamed, talking about the killing in Gaza deliberately. Naomi Klein.
1: Yeah, and the use of AI to do so. I actually haven't seen the film. I'm definitely looking to see it. But it underlines what we already know, thanks to Palestinian journalists at a huge personal cost in the documenting of a live stream genocide.
0: Over 250 of them killed in this last 2 years.
1: And, you know, as we say in the film, this is the story that the Trump administration is telling, is that out of apocalypse, there will be this paradise. There will be what they're calling New Gaza. We begin the book with it because it is such a extreme distillation of the story. And I believe it's the most dangerous story ever told. It's a biblical story. It's deeply encoded in our culture, whether we're religious or not. And the story is, first comes the flood, first comes the apocalypse, first comes the mass death. And out of the mass death, the great cleansing, the fury of God, comes the golden city, the paradise for the chosen few. And that story, which, you know, it's the story of the flood and the ark, it's told in its most violent form in the book of Revelation. For people who believe in it literally, it has confused the difference between bad and good. It's kind of flipped the switch, where when we see the things in our world that should be warning us, telling us, we need to act. We are in a time of crisis. It's an emergency. Whether it's climate disasters, whether it's COVID, that things are breaking down, that what is seen instead are signs. Oh, no. What it means is that we're entering the end times. And while that may be bad for many people, it's actually very good for the chosen few. So, yeah, that's why we started with this myth of new. There is no paradise that is coming out of the apocalypse in Gaza. But that is the story that the Trump administration is telling. It's a privatized paradise that they're proposing to build. They're using this kind of biblical narrative, but of course it's all for profit because it's the Trump administration. They want to build luxury condominiums over a mass grave. And you saw there that it's a literal story. We do think that the Board of Peace is significant in the sort of evolution of the privatization of the state. The fact that the Trump administration is not just attacking the United Nations and defunding the United Nations, but trying to replace the United Nations with something called the Board of Peace, which Trump would be head of for life, that they would control, that they would give themselves immunity. And this is, you know, part of what we mean by bunkering, by escaping. It's like they see the state as a mine site. They see, like, the United States as a place that they can extract from, not just extract wealth and resources, and we're watching them do that, but also extract other things that matter to them, like legal immunity, right? I mean, the Board of Peace gives them that. So that's why we start with that. And it brings together these different parts of the coalition, because there are religious extremists, both Christian Zionists and Messianic Jews, who really do believe that Gaza, Iran, mean that the Messiah is coming, like the more violent, the better. And you've covered on the show, you know, officers in the U.S. military lodging complaints that their officers are telling them that they should welcome apocalyptic levels of violence in Iran because it means that Jesus is returning. But it's not just the religious extremists. It's also the secular versions of this story. We don't think Trump believes in the biblical version of this story, but we do believe he believes in a kind of a wealth rapture. And when you see those AI-generated images of New Gaza and Trump sharing them, you can see how these stories have distorted his brain.
2: Astrid, in the little time we have left, I'm wondering if you could talk a little bit about the resistance movements, the people's movements against this this growing fascism, and also perhaps deal with some of the critiques of Marxists like John Bellamy Foster, who basically insists that the fascist movement in the United States is the mass base of it is really the middle class, those people driven out by the Walmarts and the Targets from small businesses and franchisees and others who have been driven down by the growth of these top-end monopoly capitalists and who are now turned to a fascist movement for their salvation.
3: Well, I think, you know, to answer the first part, the second part first, I mean, fascism is always a movement of the injured powerful. It is a movement that creates vertical solidarity between political and corporate elites and people who are not the worst off but feel that they've lost status and directs their sense of insecurity downwards further towards vulnerable scapegoats, towards immigrants, towards trans kids, towards feminists, instead of upwards at the oligarchs and the politicians. You know, and so that's how we understand Elon Musk buying X, or what was Twitter, right, is that it was a way for him to control a media ecosystem and help direct that rage downwards at the left and at the vulnerable instead of letting it be harnessed towards people like him. So I think that that's right. If, you know, fascism creates what we call a vertical solidarity to protect capitalism, to protect the status quo. So that that's certainly true of fascism in the past. It's certainly true today. What we have to do to build the resistance is create that horizontal solidarity, right? To not scapegoat the vulnerable, to find, to build our own coalition, and find our own unusual bedfellows. And I think you see that in the resistance to fascism that's growing in the United States and around the world. You know, one thing, you know, Naomi said this, the people we're tracking, end times fascism is not a coherent ideology necessarily. It's not a monolith, right? It's a fractious alliance of these three groups, the religious end timers, the tech accelerationists, the ethno-nationalists. But what they have in common is the sense that things are going to be increasingly unstable. We say that they're both building their arcs and they're causing the floods, right? They're accelerating collapse. They've decided to just bring it on and abandon this shared world and their various fantasies of a bunkered nation or, you know, ascending to heaven or the digital cloud. So the resistance fundamentally needs to be grounded in a desire to stay here on Earth, to commit to this place. We describe them at one point in the book as traitors to creation, and we don't use that word traitors lightly. You know, we're saying they're not traitors to the flag or the nation, but actually to life on Earth, to our shared humanity, our shared planet. And I think we see that commitment to what we call here-ness in the book, in the movement against data centers that is sweeping the nation, in the resistance to ICE, where people are saying, no, I'm going to defend my community and defend my neighbors, and people standing up and fighting for labor rights, which fascists are always attacking, fighting for the environment, fighting against detention centers. And so we see the resistance growing all over the world. But I think that the data center revolt is the main one for us because it really draws new lines and shows people, is bringing people together who, you know, a year ago or a couple of years ago might have been fighting over culture war issues. And now they're saying, whoa, actually, we have a lot in common because there's a class of people who actually want to replace us with robots. Maybe we should be on the side of humanity against the machines.
1: Including those small business people, Juan, who you're referring to, and this is why it really is an opportunity to form those new alliances because Donald Trump has betrayed many of the people who did vote for him the first time. The trouble, of course, is that many powerful Democrats are also taking money from the large tech companies, and so are not willing to harvest what has been called by, you know, a comedian in, I believe it was Madison, the most bipartisan issue since beer is the opposition to these tech companies. But in order to gain political advantage from that huge bipartisan issue, you have to be willing to go against your donors or not take their money in the first place.
2: And Naomi, the business model of these AI fascists, if they were to be able to prevail, throw millions of people out of work, how will they make the money? Because obviously Henry Ford back in the day, the days of the early monopoly capitalism, believed you had to give workers a living wage so they could consume the products that

0: You know, if these tech companies think they're going to take everybody's jobs and then not work with the military, they are, I'm going to change what he said and say they are foolish. And what he's saying is essentially, if you're planning to build a technology that causes a job apocalypse, you're also going to have to align with the state and help build the mechanisms to police and control
1: and contain
0: the masses of dispossessed human beings.
2: I wanted to end with the end of your book. We didn't choose to be born into a fight quite so fateful, but we have reached a choice point. We can either follow end times fascists into oblivion, or we can commit to building the unruly boundary crossing movement they so deeply fear, one that wrests away their weapons, holds them accountable for their crimes, and defends the paradise of here. Those are the words of Naomi Klein and Astra Taylor, co-author of the new book out today, End Times Fascism and the Fight for the Living World. Happy birthday to Sam Alkoff. Naomi and Astra will be in Brooklyn tonight at St. Anne's Church. Then they go from Brooklyn to Brookline, Massachusetts tomorrow. And then they're headed to Washington, D.C., politics and prose and beyond. They'll also be in London and in Europe as well. On Thursday, September 17th, I'm going home to Bayshore, New York and Long Island for a screening of Steal the Story, Please, at the Bolton Center with the director, Tia Lesson, and the producer, Karen Spruch. This has been a remarkable conversation. Thanks so much for being with us. I'm Amy Goodman with Juan Gonzalez for another edition of Democracy Now!

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2: Since July 2025, large numbers of genocide scholars and experts in international law had reached the conclusion that what Israel had carried out or was carrying out was genocide, that there was no other way to describe it but that. Israel has put itself in a position that it is fast becoming, and I think rightly so, a pariah state.
3: That's Omer Bartov, and this is Alternative Radio. I'm David Barsamyan. This edition of AR features Omer Bartov on Israel, genocide, and Palestine. Genocide has been called the crime of crimes. Alas, mass murder is nothing new, but the term genocide is of relatively recent origin. It was coined by Raphael Lemkin, a Polish-Jewish lawyer, to describe the Holocaust and the genocide of the Armenians. The United Nations passed the Genocide Convention in 1948, and it went into effect in 1951. Never again became an empty slogan, witness Bosnia, Rwanda, and most recently, Gaza-Palestine. A UN Independent International Commission of Inquiry concluded that Israel's actions in Gaza amount to genocide. The panel determined that statements by top Israeli leaders, combined with a systematic pattern of military conduct, demonstrate a clear intent to destroy the Palestinian population in Gaza. Our guest today is Omer Bartov, an award-winning scholar and historian. He's professor of Holocaust and Genocide Studies at Brown University. He's the author of many books, including Israel, What, Where?

0: wrong. He spoke at the Lumumba Institute in Berlin in late June. And now, Omer Bartov.
1: The book asks a relatively simple question. It asks, how is it possible that Zionism, which began in the late 19th century as a movement whose goal was a goal of emancipation, of liberation, and protection from violence for Jews living in East Central Europe, where 80% of world Jewry lived at a time of growing ethno-nationalism, growing anti-Semitism, and growing violence against Jewish communities, how is it possible that that movement, which appealed to humanitarianism, became, over time, a state ideology that was increasingly militaristic, expansionist, intolerant, violent, and increasingly tending toward ethnic cleansing, and eventually, since October 7th, in response to the attack by Hamas, has justified genocide? Now, there are people who will say, well, what went wrong? It was wrong from the beginning. And there are people who would say, well, what went wrong is this professor who says all those things. He's totally wrong, and there's nothing to say more. He's become a self-hating Jew, an anti-Semite, or a capo, whatever, in the pay of Hamas, working for Qatar, and so forth. So these are the two extremes. I'm not a particular fan of extremes, and I think that extreme opinions, even if they're on the right side of things, feed extreme opinions. So what I try to do in this book is to be as dispassionate, as informative, as analytical, and as sincere as I could, and to try to explain something that has kept me up at night at a time when there is so much obfuscation, so much propaganda, so much self-righteousness on all sides, and of course a lot of intimidation and silencing, that people find it very hard to actually understand what's going on. And I thought that maybe I can provide a somewhat better explanation. It's not the only one. People don't have to agree with me, but it's an attempt at least to do two things. First of all, to explain what I think has happened since October 7th, and to provide the immediate roots of that and the deeper historical background. There was a point at which the Secretary General of the UN, Guterres, said there is a context to October 7th. And he was immediately slammed by Israeli Hasbara and its many supporters. That's excusing things. There is no context. What happened is so horrible that once you say there's a context, you're already apologizing, you're already explaining, you're already justifying. But of course, there is a context. And if we don't know the context, if we don't understand the context, then we don't know where to go. Then we are the hands of those who want to perpetrate more and more violence. So I'll tell you first just a few things about myself. I was born in Israel in the mid-1950s, so I'm a member of the first generation born in the state of Israel after it was established. And I was raised in what would be called a Zionist home. My father was born in Palestine, so from the Zionist point of view, I'm a second-generation Sabra. He was born shortly after his parents came from Poland. And my mother came from Poland at the age of 11 in 1935. I was relatively privileged when I was growing up because I had two sets of grandparents. And most of the people I knew didn't have grandparents at all or had only fragments. But apart from my grandparents, my mother's

0: family and my father's family from Western Poland and Eastern Poland, who stayed behind in Poland, were all murdered. So the reason that I was born at all, let alone born in Israel, was because my grandparents decided to go to Palestine. Of course, I wasn't thinking about any of this when I was growing up. Zionism for members of my generation was something that old people did. We didn't think of ourselves as Zionists. Zionist was all kind of speeches by political party leaders that we despised, that we thought they spoke too much with a foreign accent. We were Israeli. We spoke proper Hebrew. Our existence, for us, was self-evident. There was no question about it. We were born there. This was our home. We also weren't really Jewish. We didn't think of ourselves as being Jewish. My grandparents were Orthodox, but we were totally secular. We knew nothing about religion. So we were Israeli in that sense of the 1950s, 1960s, of Jews who came from Europe, Ashkenazi Jews. And it's important to understand that, because when I say I grew up in a Zionist home, yes, my father was very much engaged in that. When he was 17, he volunteered to the Jewish Brigade of the British Army. He fought in Italy. During the occupation, he was in Germany and then in Belgium and the Netherlands, and he encountered the first survivors of the Holocaust. For those people, when they saw soldiers who wore a shoulder tag with a yellow Star of David, they appeared like the Messiah had arrived. It was, for those survivors, it was unimaginable. And for these young soldiers who were young men who grew up in Palestine, the encounter with what was called the surviving remnants was shocking. And so for people like my father and like my mother, with her transition from a Poland in which everything that she remembered as a child was completely erased, she never went back to the town where she was born and raised. Zionism meant something in particular. It meant recreating something that was destroyed. It meant a place of refuge. It meant building a different future. And unlike their parents, they became socialists. They went to a kibbutz, which is why I was born in a very left-wing kibbutz, in a Horesh. Many years later, I met Salman Abu Sitta, who was a very interesting elderly Palestinian man, and he asked me, did I know? He saw that I was born in Anachoresh, and he asked me, do I know what Palestinian villages were there? And I said, I had no idea. No one ever spoke about it. So he sent me a map to show me that in that place there were three villages that were never spoken about by these socialist, idealistic kibbutznikim in the kibbutz that my parents went to for idealistic reasons. So I grew up in this kind of atmosphere. I served in the IDF for 4 years. I was in the war of 1973. And I was a regular Israeli man. But there were moments of confusion, of disquiet. Just before I went to the army, in my last year in high school, more or less, this was 1971. 1971, if you think about it, was only 4 years after the war of 1967, after the occupation. And I was a member of a very small group that used to demonstrate against the occupation. Now, why did we demonstrate against the occupation at the time? We thought it was unjust, but we were very young and we knew very little. We used to carry posters that said, "Occupation corrupts." But we had no idea, when I thought about it many years later, how long that occupation would last, because it's been now 59 years, so most of the existence of the state, and how deeply it would corrupt Israeli society. So there was a sense of unease, of discomfort. And as a soldier, I served in the West Bank, I served in Gaza, I patrolled streets of Arab towns, and there was a sense of discomfort again, of not knowing quite what I was doing there. But for me, I would say that the first realization, a much deeper realization of what that had created, this sort of the fundamental injustice of the land in which I was born and which I took for granted, was with the outbreak of the First Intifada. So that was in late 1987, December 1987. The then Minister of Defense, Rabin, called upon Israeli troops to break the arms and legs of Palestinian kids who were demonstrating, who were throwing rocks at heavily armed Israeli troops. And I was then a young reserve officer and expected to be called up to do the same. And I was not particularly happy about that idea. And it so happened that I was signing some petition and there was some room on that postcard, and I filled that space with very small letters to Rabin. And I wrote that I had just come back from writing a PhD on the crimes of the German army on the Eastern Front. I had learned what kind of slippery slope there is once you start with ideological brutalization of an army. And that under his leadership, he was leading the IDF, the Israeli Defense Forces, in that direction. And I wrote it because I was very angry. The case that was being protested then was a Palestinian kid who had been taken on a border guard's jeep and then thrown out of it while they were driving and killed. 2 weeks later, I received a letter from the Ministry of Defense. There was a one-line response by Rabin with his signature saying, "How dare you compare the IDF to the Wehrmacht?" Which gave me an opportunity to write him another letter, and he sent me a second letter with exactly the same line. I believe, not because of my letter, but I think that his response reflected something in his own realization that the occupation was no longer supportable. I think that he felt, as we saw a few years later in the early 1990s, that the political, economic, and moral price of that occupation was not supportable for the state. And that whatever one did, one had to stop it. One had to change things. And of course, Oslo was a very problematic process with many problems. But as we know, there was major incitement against him as prime minister trying to carry out this process. And minutes after he stood at the largest rally for peace in Israeli history, with close to 500,000 people standing in the main square in Tel Aviv, he was assassinated. And he was assassinated because of right-wing incitement against him, showing him in posters dressed in SS uniform. And the man who led that incitement is the man who is still prime minister of Israel today, who has Rabin's blood on his hands, Benjamin Netanyahu. For me, personally, there was a long process of trying to understand where these things were heading. So in 2015, I started a project at Brown University that tried to bring together Israeli, Palestinian, and other scholars to talk about Israel-Palestine. And for me, this was the first time that I encountered large numbers of Palestinians that I could speak with, who spoke in this academic forum and made it possible to see how important speaking with each other actually was and how skewed our understanding of each other actually was. But there was another moment for me that was very telling, and I'll tell you that, and then I'll go to the core of what I want to speak about. And that was that in 1995, so that happens to be the year in which Rabin was assassinated, I decided to interview my mother. I wanted to know about my mother's childhood. She never told me about her childhood. She was then 71, I was 41. And my idea was that I wanted to write about what the Holocaust looked like on a local level. nor these big narratives, but what happens in one little town, and the town I chose was her town. And she told me about her childhood for the first time and the last time, because she passed away 3 years later. And I realized that she grew up in a town that was a mix of Jews, Poles, and Ukrainians who had lived side by side for 400 years. And during World War II, one part of the population turned against the other part and murdered it. Of course, the Germans had to come and facilitate that, but they found many collaborators. And a few years later, I went for the first time to that town called Buchach, which used to be in Poland, now is in West Ukraine. What I saw was that town and many other towns in West Ukraine, what used to be Eastern Galicia, had no memory of what occurred there, who had lived there, and how that mix of populations that had lived together for centuries had ended. What it was like to live together, and where did all those people go? There were remnants. There were abandoned synagogues. There were abandoned cemeteries. There were mass graves around these towns. Around Buchach itself, there are about 7,000 people buried in mass graves, but they're unmarked. And I wondered, what do the children who are there, the young Ukrainian children who were herding their goats and cows, often on top of Jewish cemeteries, what do they think about that when they see these tombstones written in letters that they can't decipher? And they didn't know anything, and no one told them. No one was talking about this. And when I came back, I went to Israel, and I started thinking about my own childhood. Growing up, as I said, a member of a generation that took for granted the fact that we were born there, it was our place. And I started thinking about what we actually did at the time. And I recalled all those so-called abandoned houses in which we used to play. I grew up first in North Tel Aviv and then in Ramat Aviv, where now the University of Tel Aviv is. There was a big village there called Shahmuanis. And we used to play there. There were no Palestinians there anymore. They were all kicked out in 1948. There was a cemetery there. It was a Muslim cemetery. All of this has disappeared. The University of Tel Aviv is now built over all of that. And we had no way to talk about it. And it took decades to start thinking about that civilization that had existed there until 1948. And in 1948, it was wiped out first by a process of ethnic cleansing, by expelling the majority of the Palestinian population from what became the state of Israel, and then by destroying hundreds of villages, leveling them down, planting forests on top, or building universities or other housing on top, taking over all that property and erasing the memory of what there had been. So this was a lengthy process of trying to come to terms with how the state that I was born into, that I took for granted, what it had been engaged in just shortly before I was born, 6 years before I was born. And it also made me think about who were the people who were engaged in doing that. So I started thinking much more deeply about this link between the event of the Holocaust and the event of the Nakba, and how the state was formed out of these double tragedies, which are not comparable. It's not that there's any point in comparing the Holocaust to the Nakba, but they're connected. They're connected historically, they're connected biographically, they're connected psychologically, and they're connected because they're constitutive moments for Palestinians and for Israelis. I was thinking about writing a book about that, and then October 7th happened. I became increasingly worried that what Israel was engaging in was of a completely different dimension from anything that had happened before. There was by then a fair amount of evidence to show that the IDF was engaged in war crimes, potentially in crimes against humanity, and that the direction was that things would get even worse. And I wrote then an op-ed in the New York Times where I cited statements that were being made at the time by Israeli political and military leaders that had a clear genocidal content, saying, you know, they'll have no water, they'll have no food, they're human animals, they should be treated as such, there are no uninvolved people, remember Amalek, and so forth. Statements that were made as hundreds of thousands of Israeli citizens were being mobilized as reservists to go into Gaza, and made by the Minister of Defense, by the President of the State, by the Prime Minister, by people with executive power and authority. And by the fourth week of the campaign, 10,000 people, over 10,000 people had been killed in Gaza, the majority of whom were civilians. And so when I wrote that piece, I said that there is a danger that this would become a genocidal operation. I was not yet convinced that it was genocide, and there were people who said, well, from day one, that this is a genocide, and I'm a genocide scholar, and I want to be very careful in identifying or distinguishing between atrocities, between war crimes, and between this particular crime. And it's important from my point of view to make that distinction, because the definition of genocide that matters under international law is the definition that was created by the Genocide Convention in 1948. That's the only definition that matters under international law. And while people can say this looks horrible, what can it be but genocide? That's not how you define it. And that's not how you can use that convention to actually find individuals and states guilty of genocide. And that definition says that genocide are acts carried out with the intent to destroy a particular group, an ethnic, national, racial, or religious group in whole or in part as such. And such actions include killing members of the group, causing severe mental and physical harm to members of the group, creating conditions that would be conducive to the causing harm to that group. And I was afraid that that was the direction in which things were going, because there were statements being made, which is unusual in genocide, with genocidal content. And so I wrote in that article, it's better to warn about genocide before it happens than to bemoan it after it has already taken place. And my hope was that somebody would actually pay attention. And those who should have paid attention were, of course, the U.S. administration. Because it was clear then, as it is clear today, that a decision by the American president to tell an Israeli prime minister, as Joe Biden could have done at the time, you have a week or 2 weeks to wrap this up, and if you don't, then you're on your own, that Israel would have stopped. And it would have stopped not simply because it would be worried of not being popular. It would have stopped because it needed large amounts of supplies, military supplies, money, and perhaps most importantly, diplomatic cover. The U.S. provides Israel with a diplomatic iron dome with its veto power in the Security Council. But the administration, neither Biden nor Blinken nor anyone else, did that. And I still think to this day that had they done so, we might have said that there was a huge amount of, there were crimes, war crimes, there were crimes against humanity because of the large number of civilians who were killed, and it might have become genocide, but it didn't, because in the last moment, the U.S. administration stepped in, followed, of course, by its timid European allies, and stopped it. But they didn't. And so by May of 2024, when the Israeli forces had gone through from the north to the south and reached the city of Rafah, it became clear what the pattern of operations was. By then, there were a million people in Rafah, which before the war had a population of about 250,000. So all those other people were those who had been told by the IDF to move out of their homes for their own safety. There were constant announcements by Israel because their homes would become areas of operations. They moved out of their homes, and then their homes were destroyed. And they concentrated a million people, half of the population of Gaza, in the city of Rafah. And then the IDF wanted to take over that city as well, which sits on the border with Egypt. And in order to do so, it removed the population from there and moved it to Al-Mawasi, to the coastal area in southwestern Gaza, which had no humanitarian infrastructure whatsoever, and proceeded to destroy Rafah. By August, nothing was standing there. And it was at that point that you could see the following. Statements had been made at the beginning of this operation, as I said. And then there was a pattern of operations. And the pattern of operations conformed to the statements. That is, the pattern of operations was to make Gaza uninhabitable for its population. There was constant, systematic, and deliberate destruction of hospitals, of housing, of schools, of mosques, of agricultural land, of power plants, of water plants, of everything that makes it possible for a population to live and to reconstitute itself. The destruction of archives, of museums, of everything that would also make it possible after a terrible war or after terrible violence to rebuild oneself as a group.
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0: Now, the goal was clearly to ethnically cleanse Gaza. As some Israeli politicians said at the time, the same people said the Nakba never happened. They said, this is Nakba number two. That's the logic of denial. It didn't happen, and now we're doing it again. But of course, in 1948, the borders were open, and Palestinians fled to Jordan, to Syria, to Lebanon, to Egypt. This time, the borders were closed. There were 2 million people enclosed within a very small chunk of territory, and the only place that the Israelis wanted them to go to was south, into Egypt. And Egypt did not let them through. And so, as it happened in many other cases of genocide in the 20th century, an operation of ethnic cleansing became genocidal. This happened in the German genocide of the Herero and Nama in 1904. It happened in the genocide of the Armenians in 1915. It actually also happened in the Holocaust. The original goal of the German government was to remove the Jews, just to get rid of them. And the more Germany expanded, the more Jews it took in, and the fewer places there were for them to go to. And then, as one Nazi official said, the most humane solution to that was to kill them. For me, this was extraordinary to watch this happening. And I wrote about that for the first time in August of 2024, where I also tried to understand the mentality of Israeli soldiers, some of whom I met during a visit to Israel in June 2024, the mentality of Israeli soldiers who saw themselves as defending their country, as having no choice but to destroy Gaza, and as being righteous warriors, and as being victims, as acting because of a deep sense of victimhood, the victimhood because of the attack by Hamas, a victimhood because they thought that all the criticism against Israel was anti-Semitic, that the world has turned against Israel, and a victimhood because the nations of the world had no right to criticize Israel, which was fighting for its existence after the Holocaust. So a sort of deep historical view. And subsequently, a year later, I wrote about this also in the New York Times, July 2025, large numbers of genocide scholars and experts in international law had reached the conclusion that what Israel had carried out, was carrying out, was genocide, that there was no other way to describe it but that. So how did we get from the late 19th century, from this movement that wanted to provide Jews with a safe haven, to a state ideology that became what it is today, an ideology that, to my mind, has no right to go on existing? Not the state. The state will remain as it is. The states don't disappear very easily, and the state of Israel is internationally recognized, but its Zionist ideology, an ideology that has justified genocide, cannot stand. So I'll give you just a couple of points along this long trajectory. One is the years of the interwar period. So in the interwar period, Zionism, which was not a particularly popular movement among Jews, there were much more popular movements. Large numbers of Jews went to North America, 2.5 million. Large number of Jews were in the Bund, which was a completely different idea of creating a sort of Jewish identity, territorial identity in Europe itself. Large numbers tried to assimilate into their societies. Large numbers became socialists and communists and joined the revolution and believed that would solve the issue, solve the Jewish question that had emerged, that was invented in the late 19th century. But in the 1920s and 30s, as the gates of immigration closed in America and then in other European countries, as assimilation encounters racism, anti-Semitism, ethno-nationalism that does not particularly want Jews to integrate into their own countries, Zionism becomes more popular. And so in the 1920s and 30s, several hundred thousand Jews migrate from Europe to Palestine. And from the point of view of Zionism, that migration saves their lives. That is, Zionism actually delivers on its argument that it would provide a safe haven for Jews. That's what happened to my family. Had they stayed behind, they would have died. Because they came, they survived. And my grandparents happened to have been Zionists, but there were many people, certainly from Germany, about 70,000 who came through the Havara agreement between the Jewish agency in Palestine and the Nazi authorities, 70,000 Jews who came from Germany to Palestine. And most of them were not Zionists. They would have much rather stayed in Germany, but the Nazi regime wanted them to go. And they had no other place to go to by then. So from that point of view, the 1920s and 30s are a story that justifies Zionism. But once those Jews come, whether they're Zionists or not Zionists, whether they're poor or they're rich, whether they are motivated or not, once they come there, what they practice from the point of view of the people who are living there is nothing but settler colonialism. They come and they take over the land. They create the infrastructure for a state which is facilitated by the British Empire, which had committed itself to creating a Jewish national home in Palestine. The British, at least until 1937, are committed to helping the Jews create the infrastructure of a state. And that is created on the backs and on the lands of the people who are living there, the indigenous population, Palestinian Arabs. And that, of course, creates resistance. It creates, first of all, a sense of anxiety and fear that those people are coming from Europe and taking over the land. It also creates a Palestinian national movement. And so what you find in the 1920s is that there is both a conflict between settlers who come from elsewhere and bring all their ideas of modernity, of what is civilized and what is not, while Jews in Europe are more and more described as Oriental, once they come to Palestine, they see themselves as European. That's an interesting sort of twist.

0: And at the same time, it creates a conflict between two national movements, because the Palestinians, in many ways, in response to the Zionist arrival in Palestine, start creating themselves an organized Palestinian national movement. And that process continues until 1948. That is, there are basically two things happening at the same time. There is rescue of Jews by coming to Palestine, and there is the practice of a settler colonial movement in Palestine that creates more and more conflict. And I won't go through all the phases of that and the Arab uprising of 1936 and so forth. In 1948, or let's say 1947, on the 29th of November 1947, the British decide they can't take this anymore. They won the war, but they lost their economy. They're losing their empire. They cannot sustain and don't want to remain in Palestine, and they're leaving. And the newly established UN decides on a partition resolution that two states will be formed in Palestine, an Arab state and a Jewish state. The leadership of the Palestinians and the Arab states reject that partition resolution. And there are very good reasons to do so, because two-thirds of the population are Palestinians, and the Jews are offered more than half of the territory. The Jews, despite the great efforts that were made in the 20s and 30s and first part of the 40s to purchase land, to gain land, own only 7% of the land. And they're being offered more than half of the land. I think in the historical perspective, it was a mistake. It was a mistake because, as Jews knew, to be stateless is much worse than having a state, however small it is, because we live in a world of states. So I think it was a mistake, but whether it was or it wasn't, the decision was a rational one in the sense that it was extremely unfair. The Zionists, because of their own history, and because they had a very pragmatic and ruthless leadership, and because they expected that they could get more than what they were being offered, agreed. And that began a process which ends up with the War of 1948. At the end of that war, two things happen. First of all, a Jewish state is established, and no Arab state is established. And secondly, 750,000 Palestinians, the vast majority of the Palestinians who lived in what becomes the state of Israel, which is, as the Zionists hoped, as Ben-Gurion said, much larger than what was offered, what was allotted in the partition resolution, are kicked out. And it's at that point, that's the second, and I think the, from my perspective, a crucial moment. Because Zionism had accomplished its goal. It created the Jewish majority state. That was the goal of Zionism. Zionism was a movement of a minority whose goal was to create it as a state majority, because Zionism identified the problem of the Jews as being one of being a minority. It was an ethno-nationalist view, of course, but the Jews didn't invent it. It was all around them. They were copying ethno-national ideas from all the other movements around them. And they accomplished it. They created a state. 80% of the population of that state were Jews, and only 20% were Palestinians. Those 150,000 Palestinians who remained behind after the Nakba. Today, Palestinian citizens of Israel are also 20%. This ratio, the numbers have grown. Now there's 2 million Palestinian citizens in Israel, but they're 20% of the population. So the ratio has remained stable between 1948 and today. So the state could have said, we have formed a state, we have reached a goal, and now let's make sure that that state is a good state for all its citizens. And it, in fact, promises that. It issues a proclamation on the 14th of May, 1948, just as the British are leaving that midnight. It proclaims a Jewish state, and it says that state will provide equal rights to all its citizens. And specifically speaks about Arabs. Now, it's also, meanwhile, in the process of ethnically cleansing them. So it's not a straightforward statement. It's cynical. But it's given in large part because of the partition resolution that gave legitimacy for the creation of a Jewish state that demanded that those states, the Arab state that never came into being and the Jewish state, issue such a statement that they would be democratic and provide a Bill of Rights and that they would have a constitution. And that proclamation says, and we will issue a constitution by October 1st, 1948. And that constitution is expected to be in the spirit of the proclamation of the state known in Israel as the Declaration of Independence. Although independence from whom is not clear because the British were leaving anyway. But that constitution is never issued. And it's at that point that Zionism, which has these two faces, I mean, Zionism is an ethno-national movement, and it has always, like all ethno-national movements, it has a strong violent potential. That's what ethno-nationalism is about. And it also has, as I said, a real aspect of it as being a settler colonial movement, because unlike other ethno-national movements, it transports Jews from one place to another. The Poles don't need to do that. They just need to clear the Ukrainians out, or vice versa, from the land in which they live. The Jews transport Jews from there because people say, that's not your land, get out of here. But it transforms itself from a movement that had these two aspects, one which was to rescue and to liberate and to emancipate, and that had a belief in some kind of justice, of social justice, of justice between groups, into a state ideology. Because now the state is created, and the state does not issue a constitution, does not give a Bill of Rights. Now, had there been a constitution in the spirit of that proclamation, that does not mean that everything would be honky-dory and, you know, everybody would have lived happily ever after, but it would have created legal constraints on the state, including on the Supreme Court, and it would have created the state with recognized borders. Israel has no recognized borders. Israel has never said what its borders are. It only has ceasefire lines. There is no border. It's still a work in progress. This is what Ben-Gurion said when he was told by his own advisors, you know, when we proclaim the state, we have to say where the state is. And he said, no, we don't. Let's see. There's a war. Let's see how the war ends. Maybe it will open the entire path to Jerusalem. Maybe it will take over the Western Galilee. And indeed they do. And so why agree on the partition borders? And the state has never done that either, to this day. There's one other crucial moment, and that sort of takes me back to the beginning of what I was talking about. You could say that Israel is really a democracy only for about 6 months. The proclamation doesn't use the word democracy, it doesn't appear there, but the understanding was that this would be a Jewish and democratic state. It proclaims itself to be a Jewish state. And the issue always was and remains, can Israel be both Jewish and democratic? Is it possible? Immediately after the war, as a state is established, that Arab minority, those 20%, are given citizenship. They become Israeli citizens. But immediately thereafter, they are also come under military rule. And they live under military rule until December 1966, for 20 years. And during those 20 years of military rule, where they have no democratic rights, they have no right of assembly or right of movement, they have to report, they're constantly under observation, most of their lands are confiscated by the state and then handed over to Jewish settlements. In December 66, military rule is lifted. But in June 1967, 6 months later, Israel comes to occupy in the war of the Six-Day War, the West Bank and the Gaza Strip, where large numbers of the Palestinians that it had expelled in 1948 and their descendants are living. But it doesn't give them rights. They don't become citizens, of course. They remain an occupied population. And so from that point on, the Zionist ideal, which was to create a Jewish majority state, has been given up. Israel becomes a 50-50 state. It's a one state from the Jordan to the sea, in which now there are 40 million people, 7 million Jews, 7 million Palestinians. The Jews have what remains of Israeli democracy, which is being eroded now on a daily basis. And the Palestinians are either 2 million of them are second-class citizens with many restrictions, and the others have no rights at all. So the idea of creating a Jewish majority state was forfeited for the land, which creates the dynamic that if we want the land and we want a Jewish majority state, how do we go about doing that? How do we accomplish that? And the way to accomplish that, and in the back of that, is the need to somehow remove the population, one way or another. There are discussions, by the way, 1956, 1967, 1973, what to do with the population of Gaza. There are plans to remove the population of Gaza in previous periods. They just were not, in large part, were not implemented, unlike what happens after October 7th. So the thought, the expectation that that's how we would resolve the issue is always in the background. And then, of course, comes October 7th. And I'll just say this. October 7th has a context, and I've been talking about this context. The immediate context of October 7th is that for the previous 20 years, Benjamin Netanyahu persuaded the Israeli public and much of the rest of the world that this occupation could be managed, that there is no way and no need to resolve it, no need to have any compromise with Palestinians. We can manage it. We'll manage it by enclosing Gaza within a super security fence, and we'll manage it by having basically a collaborating Palestinian authority that works for the Israeli government in Ramallah, in the West Bank. And no need to think about it. And the Palestinian issue disappeared. It was not there. If you look at election campaigns in Israel in the years before 2023, nobody talks about the Palestinians. It's not an issue. And it's not an issue in international discourse. Who is talking about the Palestinians before 2023? October 7th blows this up. The idea that we can manage the occupation is gone. And there are only two options. One option is what Netanyahu and, of course, the people like Smotrich and Ben-Gvir would never have thought of, which is to find some way for these two groups to live side by side with equality and justice for all. But that's not part of their plan. If you cannot manage the occupation, now you have a license to resolve the issue differently. You can resolve it by finally finishing the job from 1948. And that's what the attempt is. The moment the government comes out of the shock, and it was shocked initially because the army had been incompetent and the government, all the information for the attack, of course, was available, but nobody believed that Hamas could actually do it. Once they come out of the shock, within a couple of days, that is the plan. And tragically, not only does it destroy vast numbers of people and level the entire strip, and that's still a work in progress. We've not seen the end of this. But what we see today is a state that has resolved to use only more power, only more violence, that has completely given up on any idea of politics. And as I see it today, the only way to change this has to come from the outside. The only way that Israel, even if you're thinking about its own interest, can be rescued from its demons and can stop this cycle of violence is by massive external pressure. And that massive external pressure can only come in the form of a sanctions regime. Only sanctions, economic, political, and military, can accomplish that. One has to say that Hamas succeeded in one thing. It, of course, what it did led to the destruction of Gaza, and those leaders have that on their conscience. They are all dead by now, of course. But it accomplished bringing back the Palestinian issue, and it accomplished by regionalizing the issue, exactly what Hamas had wanted to do. It is now in Iran, it's now in Lebanon, it's now an international issue, and Israel has put itself in a position that it is fast becoming, and I think rightly so, a pariah state. And the only way to save it from destroying itself is by putting massive pressure on it to redesign where the limits of power of the state of Israel are, to remove them from Washington, D.C., where they've been now for several decades, and where there are no limits on power, of course, bring them back to Jerusalem, where they belong, so that that state would have no choice but to face up to the need to resolve this ongoing, the conflict is not the right word, of course, it's a misnomer, to end this occupation and this oppression and create a political system that would be just for all living in that territory. Okay, I'll stop here. I hope I didn't bore you too much, and thank you.
1: 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He spoke at the Lumumba Institute in Berlin in late June. 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I'm David Barsamyan. 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

0: 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On this Code Pink Radio episode, we speak first with economist Jeffrey Sachs, author of several books as well as a recent Substack article denouncing U.S. illegal sanctions on Iran. On the second half of our program, we'll speak with Sonali Kolhatkar, broadcaster and author of a new book, Breaking Ice: Community Defense Against State Terror and MAGA Fascism. Let's get into it. Welcome to Code Pink Radio. I'm Marcy Winograd, and I'm delighted to host economist and author Jeffrey Sachs. Jeffrey serves as the director for the Center for Sustainable Development at Columbia University. He's also the president of the UN Sustainable Development Solutions Network. Jeffrey Sachs is the author of many books, including The End of Poverty, The Economic Possibilities of Our Time, and A New Foreign Policy Beyond American Exceptionalism. Jeffrey Sachs, in your article on Substack, The Looming Failure of Operation Economic Outcast, you argue that U.S. sanctions on Iran are not only cruel and illegal, but also ineffective. They won't work. Tell us why.
1: Well, great to be with you, Marcy. We just had, although it wasn't much covered in the United States, the meeting of the Shanghai Cooperation Organization. This is a group of countries that includes Russia and China and India and the Central Asian countries, Kazakhstan, Uzbekistan, Tajikistan, Kyrgyzstan, and Iran. It's a group

0: of countries that is around 42% of the world population. And Iran is a member and in good standing. Those countries are not going to stop dealing with their neighbor. They're not going to quake and shake because Scott Bessent tells them who to trade with or who not to trade with. The whole US approach that we can kill anyone, bomb anyone, assassinate anyone, kill any leader, overthrow any government, and drive any country into submission is, as you mentioned in quoting me, not only cruel and illegal, but it also doesn't work. It gets us into lots of wars. It gets us into the perpetual wars that once upon a time this idiot president of ours said he was going to get out of. He didn't get us out of, and he got us into another one. This stuff doesn't work. Maybe by the end of this, we'll blow up the whole Middle East. Who knows? We've already done a terrible disservice to the world by an unprovoked war of aggression that started on February 28th of this year in partnership with Israel, which is at nonstop war with everybody, wars of aggression with everybody. Yeah, it's cruel, illegal, and a failure.
1: So, Jeffrey Sachs, you argue they're not going to work. And I know that Iran, the government of Iran, has said that anyone, any country that cooperates with the US sanctions will be a target, that they may find themselves in a lot more trouble. Which countries do you see not cooperating with these sanctions, and how powerful a bloc do you predict they could become?
0: I think basically that Shanghai Cooperation Organization that I mentioned, SCO, if you look on the map, it's basically a line from Russia and Iran to the east. It involves a huge part of the globe. It involves the 37% of the world population in two countries, China and India. It involves all of Central Asia. I think all of those countries deal with Iran on a normal basis and will continue to. We should understand, of course, US sanctions have some bite because if you are an Indian bank or a Chinese bank dealing in US dollar transactions, then the threat from the United States has some weight. The U.S. says if you deal with Iran, you can't deal with U.S. banks, essentially. You can't make payments through the clearing system called SWIFT that is used for clearing dollar payments. And that has some relevance. But there are two issues about that that are important. One is that governments such as China don't accept that on the point of law or principle or actual power. China immediately rejected Bessent's chest thumping about bringing down all the other governments. China said, we'll deal with whom we want to deal with, period. And the second is that there are ways for Iran to trade with China. China's the main buyer of Iranian oil that don't go through American banks, but are paid in other ways, paid across central banks, paid by banking institutions that don't use the US dollar. And so there are ways to get around the economic sanctions threats. And those countries in SCO, with a little bit of variation, generally are not moved by or impressed by the US declaring itself the imperium of the world, the one that gets to decide everything. But that's kind of the gangsterism in the US right now. Trump's role model is an underworld boss, He wants to be seen as a thug. He wants to be seen as someone, I'll break your kneecaps. I will break your back if you do this. I'm a murderer and I'm poison. This seems to be his only job as Treasury Secretary. God forbid he should actually care about the U.S. economy, workers, budget, anything else. He is absolutely the worst Secretary of Treasury we've ever had because he's nothing but an enforcer of Trump's gangsterism. He has no other role. He plays no other role. He pretends to play no other role. But in any event, these governments, it's annoying to them. It can even be painful in the short term. It hurts people, no question. People don't get medicines and food and other things to the extent that these sanctions bite. They're utterly illegal. The UN General Assembly declares them illegal every year because it's the United States taking on the world as it wants to, just as if it's only a matter of raw power. But the point of my article is that as a practical matter, there are real limits to what this can do. Now, mind you, in addition to the economic sanctions, there is the physical war going on, and the United States claims that it will shoot out of the water Iranian vessels carrying Iranian oil. Iran is saying, well, we're blockaded, so we're going to close the Strait of Hormuz to other shipping. All of that has real consequences. That's beyond the sanctions. That's the hot war going on. But the point that I was making is not that hot wars don't matter. Of course they matter. And of course we have a real crisis in the world economy. But this idea that the United States declares who can be part of global trade and who can't doesn't carry much weight, and Iran will find other ways to finance its needs, I predict.
1: You brought up Secretary the Treasury Bessent, and I think we need to rename him, maybe Assistant Secretary of War, something like that,
0: Yes,
1: right?
0: basically, he got the job because he was known as breaking currencies as a hedge fund guy. This is not really a qualification for putting our economy into somebody's hands.
1: Now, let's talk about China for a minute. I'm so confused by all of this because, on the one hand, Code Pink, we have a campaign. China is not our enemy. We know that the United States has surrounded China with these military bases, and that is in large part the excuse given for a $1.5 trillion war budget, that we have to be a rival, we have to be a danger to China. And yet, China owns so many of our treasury bills, and there are so many goods that the United States consumers buy that are made in China. How do people square this in their mind? I don't understand.
0: Well, first, I think the real main point, the United States is an empire. It wants to be an empire. It wants to run the world. That is absolutely Trump's idea. It goes back a long time in our country. And to be this enforcer, we have this $1.5 trillion military budget, which pays for about 750 military bases overseas in 80 countries. Okay. So China, on the other hand, our great enemy, according to Washington, has one confirmed overseas naval facility, one compared to our 750. Theirs is in Djibouti. It's a kind of a naval repair station. We also have a military base in Djibouti. It's debated whether China has maybe another base in Cambodia and another base or two in other places, but the maximum claim is four or five compared to 750. China's not attacking us. China's not extending its overseas empire like the United States wants to do. China's not making wars in the Middle East or kidnapping presidents of other countries or doing all the great, wonderful things that the King Donald does every day. So they are not our threat. But yes, calling them our threat is a great way to get $1.5 trillion of military spending and pour it into Palantir and into SpaceX and into our Silicon Valley big tech Pentagon funded enterprises, not to mention all of the traditional overpriced military contractors in our country's history. Yes, you need an enemy always. Yes, we could have a trade war. And when we tried to have the trade war with China, it lasted one day last year because China said, okay, you put on tariffs, we raise your tariffs and add in rare earth magnets. Your industry will stop in, oh, I would say about a week. Suddenly the U.S. auto industry said, oh my God, we are going to have assembly lines stopped. And America said, we pause because we're so generous. We're wonderful people. We don't want to have conflict with China. We'll have a pause on our relationship.
1: For those who just tuned in, you're listening to Code Pink Radio. I'm Marcy Winograd. With me is economist and author Jeffrey Sachs. We're talking about Iran, the U.S. sanctions on Iran, the war, the U.S.-Israel war on Iran, and China and the role of China in the global economy. And I want to follow up on this conversation. The United States is facing a $40 trillion deficit under the Trump
0: Debt.
1: administration, right? So what happens?
0: $40 trillion in debt. That's the
1: In debt.
0: stock of the total debt. And our annual deficit right now is something on the order of about two, let's say, 6% of our GDP, 7% of our GDP. It's about $2 trillion a year right now is the flow that we have to borrow to add to that mountain of $40 trillion of debt.
1: All right, thank you for that clarification. So, what happens, Jeffrey Sachs, if the largest foreign investors in US treasuries, I'm talking about Japan, the United Kingdom, Belgium, and China, what happens if they start selling off treasury bills?
0: Well, they're doing it. Your interest rates go up, your mortgage payments go up. It's very simple. We are now plumbing new highs, or that, maybe that's not the right word. We are now hitting new highs of interest rates that we haven't seen for 20 years or so. Our long-term rates on treasury bills have long since passed 5% coupon rates and rising. And there is, as you know, a sell-off of U.S. treasuries right now. Because they don't look so attractive. You look at the incompetence of this administration, you look at the belligerency of this administration, you look at the mountain of debt and the flow of new debt added onto that mountain of debt. And who wants to hold that? And then you look at the fact that because these people are basically thugs. They say, oh, we're going to grab your money. In other words, we want you to use the US dollar as your payments. But if we don't like you, we're just going to take your money also, like we did with Iran or like we did with Russia. And that actually is a little bit of a discouragement to countries to use the US dollar for payments or to invest in the dollar. Now, the Chinese government and its foreign exchange reserves has been cutting back its holdings of dollars. It hasn't kind of flooded the market by selling massively, but it stopped buying. It is a net seller. The stock of dollar assets that China holds in what are called its foreign exchange reserves have gone down considerably and will continue to decline because China doesn't want to be, China doesn't want to wake up one day and be in the position that Russia found itself in when the United States said, okay, we take your money, and $300 billion of Russian assets were frozen at this institution based in Brussels, but operating under the U.S. remit, an institution called Euroclear, which was holding Russia's foreign exchange securities. And suddenly, oh, they're not yours, they're ours. We don't like you.
1: Do you foresee a time when the United States government might default on some of these treasuries?
0: I see a time when someday we will actually have a grown-up discussion in our country that says you can't just pile debt on debt on debt on debt and give tax cuts to the richest people in the world just because they pay for your campaigns. Maybe we should behave like grown-ups with some responsibility. I see that day sometime in the future. You know, it's not going to happen with Mr. Trump,
1: Maybe when their stock portfolios plummet, but
0: but
1: it doesn't progress.
0: that I do see happening, I'm sorry to say, which is that we're in a kind of geopolitical bubble, I call it, which is this delusion of running the world. And it has its financial analog in our finance bubble, which says that these companies like SpaceX and so forth are valued at trillions of dollars when there's no realistic way at all that in the face of competition from China or many other places, these companies are ever going to merit the kind of valuations that are put on them right now. So I see a financial bubble and a geopolitical bubble, and I think they're interconnected because they're both a kind of grandiosity in late stage American empire.
1: So change is coming. Now, last question, economist Jeffrey Sachs. So let's imagine a future where there is no longer a US empire, not as we know it, not with the bases you just mentioned, not with the 450 military bases domestically. What comes next after monopoly capitalism? You're an
0: Yeah, this.
1: economist. What are your predictions?
0: I'm rather optimistic, actually. You know, I don't think that the American Empire goes down and then China runs the world. I've studied Chinese history for all my career, and I've studied the 2,247 years that China has been unified, and they never wanted overseas empire, not once. They had the capacity to do it. They didn't want it. And they don't want it now. And like all the rest of us, they're getting older. Their population has peaked, it's coming down. They want a quiet life. They don't want to be bothered by Mr. Bessent. They don't want to be threatened by Mr. Trump. They don't want to be surrounded by the US military. All of that is true. But they also don't want to surround us. They don't want to go to war. They don't want all these things. So if we would shed our mad imperial ambitions, what they call hegemony or primacy, and we'd say, you know what? We'd like to fix America, pave those roads again, build a modern infrastructure. If I could put a very particular regional interest, I would like a railroad that would actually work on time, running from New York to Washington. Just saying that would be interesting for me, or from Boston to New York. Is that too much to ask in the second quarter of the 21st century?
1: Well, hopefully a better day is on the
0: Yes.
1: horizon. So
0: Thanks to
1: thank you so
0: you.
1: much for joining us on Code Pink Radio, economist and author Jeffrey Sachs. Great to be with you.
0: Great to be with you. Thank you so much, Marcy.
1: Coming up next, Breaking Ice with author Sonali Kolhatkar. First, this.

0: Welcome to Code Pink Radio. I'm Marcy Winograd. It's my honor to be here with award-winning journalist, broadcaster, writer, author Sonali Kolhatkar. Welcome, Sonali.
1: Hi, Marcy. Thanks for having me.
0: Of course. I'm so excited about your new book. First, a proper introduction. So Sonali Kolhatkar is the host and executive producer of the podcast Rising Up with Sonali, Solutions Journalism for Social Justice. Yes. She is also the author of a number of books talking about abolition, A Police-Free World is Possible, and Rising Up, The Power of Narrative in Pursuing Racial Justice. Now a new book, Breaking Ice, Community Defense Against State Terror and MAGA Fascism. Sonali, as an English teacher, well, a retired one, I wouldn't be doing my profession justice if I didn't ask you what's the thesis of your book and some of the evidence to support that.
1: So the book is actually a collection of interviews with people who have been on the front lines of the anti-ICE movement. About half the book is interviews with frontline activists, but also like labor leaders and lawyers, people who are engaged in different ways in confronting ICE over the past year. And the second half of the book is a collection of interviews with people who are thinkers, academics, storytellers, historians, people who have been able to frame the current battle against ICE in the broader political context, and as well as historically, you know, drawing comparisons to the civil rights movement, to the anti-immigrant movements of and the anti-immigrant attacks from the past, you know, Hitler's approaches to Nazism, et cetera, and drawing those parallels and helping us put it into context, but also thinking to the future. And so the point of the book is to capture, to document the incredible fights that have been taking place over the past year, and to think about putting it into the broader context of the history of this country, moving, and also thinking about what comes next.
0: That's a lot. Okay, so let's let's break it down. Sonali Kolhatkar, what hope do you have for change in the United States of America? You said this is not something, well, it's not entirely new. These ICE abductions, the brutality that we see domestically, but it is certainly a worsening. What hope do you have for the future based on the interviews and the study that you did for your new book?
1: First of all, I think we are constantly in a state of change, and how and what direction that change goes is up to us and how hard we fight against the forces that are aimed at us, right? Like, I think we have to dispel the notion of, oh, if only we achieve XYZ, you know, elect this person, pass this legislation, then we can live happily ever after. It doesn't work like that. Reality means a constant struggle, a constant push and pull between justice and injustice. And so currently the pendulum has swung so far toward injustice. But the hopeful part is that the people who are working to bring it back are incredibly energized, incredibly engaged, are communicating with one another, and are doing so in ways that I think are really have made progress and improvements on the speed and ferocity of reactions to past injustices. People have risen up very fast. People have mobilized very fast. People have had, you know, varying degrees of success, but just their sheer presence has been enough to signal to the fascists that there will be no mass compliance with their agenda. If you look through Nazi Germany, if you look at the history of this country, where you had white Americans, you know, basically being the equivalent of good Germans by and large, until numbers of them decided to throw their lot in alongside Black people or Native Americans and join the struggle for civil rights. Those things took years, and there were huge fights. The country is much more multiracial now than it has ever been. And that's precisely why we're seeing the attacks from the white supremacists. In the introduction to the book, I trace the attacks, the latest chapter of anti-immigrant sentiment, I trace it back to 2001. So in the wake of the September 11th attacks, the mass sort of anti-Muslim, anti-Arab government attacks through the USA Patriot Act, And very soon following that, in Congress, the passing of the Sensenbrenner Bill, in direct response to the fact that the census that came just before that showed a massive diversifying, racial diversifying of this country, because people were basically exercising their equal rights. And the US has tried to be a democracy on paper, but when people have actually exercised that and used that, it has cracked down and said, well, no, actually, we don't want you to have these rights. So that, so because we're so multiracial, because our communities are so enmeshed with one another, we've seen a massive pushback and resistance. And that, I think, is very hopeful.
0: Very hopeful. Yes. So your book, for those who tuned in, I'm Marcy Winograd. This is Code Pink Radio. And we are with Sonali Kolhatkar, award-winning journalist and author of a new book, Breaking Ice, Community Defense Against State Terror and MAGA Fascism. Let's get into the weeds. What are some examples of community defense that you thought were successful or have the potential to be successful?
1: Well, you know, I'm here in LA like you are, and it is it was in June of last year, June 2025, that LA became one of the first places that ICE invaded, right? And so I was on the front lines, documenting, videotaping, interviewing people, photographing people, watching downtown Los Angeles being transformed into a war zone. And what was really incredible was watching everyone from day laborers to folks who are engaged with, community defense like Union del Barrio, National Day Laborers Organizing Network, and many others come together and patrol their communities. So what they did, I'll just give you one example. My interview with Ron Goches and also Leonardo Martinez, who is in Oxnard, so a little bit further north of Southern California, using similar tactics. What these grassroots organizations did was, first of all, they were very prepared. They knew what Trump was going to do. They made plans. They distributed Know Your Rights cards. They organized coalitions with one another, and they prepared. So they would take note of what ICE agents were doing, what time they would patrol, where they would patrol, how they would patrol, what kinds of cars they would use, and then they would respond. So they adjusted their responses accordingly. And they realized early morning hours in certain neighborhoods, you would see ICE agents drive around. And so community activists would drive around. As soon as they spotted ICE staging in the parking lot of a Home Depot, for example, they would pull out their bullhorns and warn everybody in the neighborhood, if you're undocumented, stay indoors and know what your rights are. If you are safer than that, if you have legal status or if you're a citizen, if you're white, come out and confront these people through videotaping, through documentation, through shouting at them, holding hands, surrounding your neighbors' homes. And they did that so effectively that ICE was on the defensive, right? And very quickly, within a few months, you know, ICE tried and tried and tried, and they arrested and detained a very tiny percentage of LA's undocumented population. Still too many people, but what they wanted versus what they got was a whole different thing. And then they tried different things in city after city. So I spoke to people in North Carolina, in Maine, in Georgia, you know, in Chicago, to understand some of the common threads of how people responded. And they adjusted their response based on their city, their demographics, their community. And it's been a beautiful thing to witness.
0: Yes, I was so inspired by the work of Ron Goches and Leonardo Martinez. You mentioned them. Although I'm very active in the United Teachers of Los Angeles and grew up in Los Angeles, I do live on the Central Coast, just up the way from Oxnard now. So I'm really proud of the work that 805 and DocuFund is doing and SB Santa Barbara Resiste. In, as you mentioned, you know, driving around and putting the pressure on, applying a lot of pressure, community pressure, anytime ICE shows up. So that's Los Angeles, that's California. Maybe you can share a few details or a few other stories about other places that you researched.
1: Right. So, for example, in Maine, right? In Maine, Maine is the whitest state in the country, and they have a small undocumented population. But it didn't stop Trump from deploying, and from Department of Homeland Security under then Kristi Noem, the head, deploying masses of people to to Maine. Their community of immigrants is largely African, which is precisely the kind of the most vulnerable immigrant population that Trump has wanted to go after. And so I spoke with Ruben Torres, who is with the Maine Immigrant Rights Network, about how, or it might be coalition, about how his organization helped to defend people, about how they have done all sorts of work. You know, there's been a lot of work around mutual aid, very practical work that often is kind of invisible or not really covered by the media, or not very much seen, which is that when an undocumented person who happens to be the breadwinner of a family is snatched by ICE and jailed, the family is not only now terrified of stepping outside, but they've lost their main source of income. And so neighbors had come together to do grocery delivery, help take kids to school, etc. We saw that in Minneapolis too, which became the flashpoint in January of the ICE invasions of our cities. Minneapolis, such an interesting case because it is a small metropolitan area. The number of ICE agents and National Guardsmen that were deployed to Minneapolis was so disproportionate to the population of that city, right? LA is a huge city, New York, huge, Chicago, huge, populations are big. Minneapolis and, you know, the Twin Cities area, not that big. And so they deployed enormous numbers of people, and they have changed the attitude of those cities. People have become radicalized, and this was the same place that, you know, 6 years earlier had become radicalized after the killing of George Floyd. So yeah, I mean, it's really remarkable, and I think it's so important for us to reflect on the history of what happened this past year, because it's very easy to feel discouraged. It's very easy to feel like we are losing, and the Trump administration has completely taken over. They have not managed to achieve what they wanted to achieve. Now, people are paying a huge price. People are hurting, struggling, and in pain. But activists have held the line remarkably well. And it's harder to sort of say, yay, look at all these people that haven't been deported. Because, of course, nobody should be deported. But the fact is that we have probably... that activism that I've documented has probably resulted in far smaller numbers of people impacted than the Trump administration had wanted. They had quotas for how many people. They wanted to deport 10,000 people a week or a month or something like that, and they have not reached that. Their detention centers are half empty. Migrant jails is really what we should be calling them. So there has been success at great cost, personal cost, but there has been a lot of success.
0: Sonali Kohutker, excuse me, Sonali Kohutker, author of a new book, Breaking ICE, talking about resistance movements across the country and some of the practices that have been successful and are giving us hope. Sonali, what about these, let's call them, well, I don't know, the local jails, the county jails, where we see sometimes, I know locally on the Central Coast, complicity between the police departments or the sheriff's departments and ICE. Were you able to research that at all and what people are doing around those issues of complicity?
1: Well, first of all, I think it's a central theme in the book and a central theme for my work to ensure that people don't think of ICE and the police as two separate entities. On paper, they are separate because of jurisdictions, funding, et cetera. But, you know, police paid for by city dollars, city tax dollars, ICE paid for by federal tax dollars, they're ultimately all police. And I think that those communities that have been most heavily policed understood that instinctively. Communities that have not been as heavily policed, wealthier, whiter communities, we saw a lot of sentiments this past year from people saying, how is it that masked thugs are allowed to come into our community and snatch people? Why doesn't the police stop them? As if to suggest that the police have ever been interested in the well-being of a community. That's not what police are for. So in fact, my previous book was all about that, talking about abolition of police-free world is possible. And yes, you see complicity all over the country between police departments and ICE agents in places where there have been agreements by state governments to not have cooperation under these 287G programs, as they're called by the technical term. It's not because those police departments chose to not be complicit and to work directly with ICE. It's because they were told by state governments, who were in turn pressured by immigrant rights groups, to not have coordination. However, in spite of that, we saw coordination. So, for example, in Los Angeles, where LAPD is not supposed to arrest people for, you know, other infractions and then hand them over to ICE, they're not supposed to do that. What we saw instead in June of last year, July, August of last year, was that when activists would come out and confront ICE agents nonviolently, or be, you know, marching outside detention centers, et cetera, you would see police, LAPD coming, pushing people, kettling them against areas, stopping them from stopping ICE. Right. So standing between ICE agents terrorizing undocumented people and the activists who are trying to free those undocumented people in the name of public safety and order, et cetera. LAPD, you know, and even our local mayors in cities around the country applying curfews, which who's going to enforce those curfews? Police are going to enforce those curfews. Curfews against whom? Curfews against immigrant rights activists. So everywhere you look, you see complicity, either directly or indirectly, on paper or in practice or both, between police and ICE, because police are ICE. You can't spell police without ICE, right? It is really, really important. And ICE agents wear vests identifying themselves as police. So we've had this rallying cry, abolish ICE, that a majority now of progressives back. And yet those same progressives, only a small number of them, think that we should consider talking about abolishing the police or defunding the police, because there's been such backtracking on this idea of defunding the police, and so many people feeling convinced that asking for defunding the police was a mistake. Yeah, if you were influenced by Biden and his ilk, it was a mistake. But if you were listening to the Black activists who were terrorized by police, that is the position that we must take. So if we care about communities terrorized by ICE, we have to care about communities terrorized by police. If we want to abolish ICE, we have to talk about abolishing police too.
0: Let's explore that a little bit. I'm sure people who are listening want answers. What would you do to address crime? How would you hold people accountable?
1: Yes. So abolitionist frameworks are complex frameworks. And this is something that I wish more people would sort of pay attention to and understand. It's worth understanding what an abolitionist framework is today. A modern day abolitionist framework designed by Black leaders who've been on the front lines of police violence have understood that when you take a budget for a city and you divert a majority or a far too big chunk of that budget towards policing, what you are doing is you are paying to enforce racial capitalism. And instead of putting all of that money into policing, if you begin diverting that away from policing into the things that actually keep us safe, because police don't keep us safe, police prevent crime after it's happened. Police address crime after it's happened. They don't prevent crime from happening, right? Police is a downstream solution to crime, not an upstream solution to crime. They'd like to think that people don't commit crimes because they're scared of the police. That's not true. The strongest correlation is between inequality and crime. If you want to address crime, you have to address inequality. Every community shows this, that when inequality goes down, crime goes down. How do you reduce inequality from a government budgetary perspective? You divert money away from policing and you put it into the things that keep us safe. Better education, healthcare, free healthcare, government-funded, taxpayer-funded free healthcare, job training, housing assistance, and on and on. All of those basic things that progressives say we want. Where should the money come from? Take it out of policing and you'll realize you don't need policing as much when you fund all of the things that matter. You can apply that same framework nationally. All of the money that's being taken out of SNAP, Medicaid, all of those government benefits that we've paid for are going to pay for, going towards paying for ICE and their detention centers. So if we want to reverse that, if we want to abolish ICE and put the money back into things that were keeping us safe and had been keeping us relatively safe, that is an abolitionist approach. You can apply that to the US military. Take money out of the military, put it into the things that actually keep us safe. That is an abolitionist framework. You can apply it from the macro to the micro level, from the national and international level to the city level. And if it perplexes me to see progressives draw the line on their own abolitionist agenda when it comes to the city level. Yes to abolishing or defunding the military. Yes to abolishing ICE. Oh, police? No. Because all of a sudden, we think, well, who are we going to call when somebody comes and attacks us? We need to be able to call the police. Police have only ever cared about enforcing racial capitalism. That is what their origin goes back to. If the police don't keep people of color safe, right? People of color are terrified of calling the police. When you're driving on the street and you see a cop behind you, if you're depending upon your skin color, you have a very different reaction, regardless of your income. And so anti-Blackness has driven our opposition to defunding the police. And I think it's time for us to stop being hypocritical about that.
0: Well, thank you so much for driving home that point and provoking us and you know, prodding us to think more deeply about ICE and the relationship with the police, or ICE being the police, being part of the police. Let's talk about cross-pollination. You know, the crackdown on anti-ICE protesters, immigrant rights protesters, reminds me of the crackdown on those who were involved in the encampments, involved in anti-Israel protests, pro-Palestinian protests, stop the genocide protests. Do you see cross-pollination there?
1: Absolutely. I mean, look at the case of Mahmoud Khalil, right? He is the epitome of that sort of intersectional approach to, but you know, the government has taken aim at both groups, right? The government has taken aim at pro-Palestinian activists and at immigrants. And then there's plenty of people who fall into both camps. The strongest sympathies for the pro-Palestinian movement come from communities of color. And so you see those attacks aimed at pro-Palestinian activists and communities of color coming from the same forces, and the pushback has to be absolutely connected to one another. I think it is so critical for us to connect our issues. And again, I can go back to abolitionist frameworks, right? We're sending money to Israel to commit genocide against the people of Gaza, and you know, to essentially ensure that they are not, you know, that they don't have access to their own land and their water and their own self-determination. And that same money should be going towards keeping us safe here in this country. And so abolitionist frameworks apply in that case as well. It is an elegant overarching framework that I wish more people on the left would deploy. It would make our job of storytelling and our case much easier and more persuasive.
0: So Sonali Kolhatkar, author of the new book, Breaking ICE. Sonali, what about reversing these fascist policies through legislation at the local, state, and federal level? You know, what's the prospect? What hope do we hold for doing that?
1: So I think that, you know, yes, holding the line and holding ICE back is one tool in the toolbox in all of the ways in which we do it legally. That's, you know, through lawsuits and through street level actions. And then long-term change is absolutely critical. How do we achieve long-term change? We have to push back on the government. And first of all, unfortunately, right now, it almost doesn't matter what legislation we have, because Trump is just busy breaking every piece of legislation.

0: Right, like pulling, I'll just give you one example, the stripping legal representation from immigrant kids, that was allocated, that was funding allocated by Congress, and it is illegal, but Trump to take money away and to leave kids without representation, he's doing that. So unfortunately, under Trump, it almost doesn't matter to try to legislate it, we push back. And so then we have to talk about congressional makeup, we have to talk about presidential politics, et cetera. My hope for that is that the left and that the public changes our dynamic when it comes to elections, because already we're seeing people say things like, who are we going to get behind in 2028? And we're seeing Democratic politicians, big D Democratic politicians, cast themselves as fighters against Trump, which feels very satisfying because Trump is the one who is attacking all of us. Two, both of those big mistakes, in my opinion. We are the bosses, and politicians are public servants. And so it is never about, it should never be about who are we getting behind. It should always be about this is our agenda, this is our vision for the future, which politician is going to back our agenda? And whoever backs it the greatest may conditionally get our vote for this election. And come next election, we, the people, can and should assess their job to see if they deserve to keep that seat for another 2 or 4 years. On the other issue with Democrats saying, oh, I'm for Trump, I'm for fighting Trump. Just here in California, Javier Becerra, the Democratic nominee for governor, his whole campaign is about how he's going to fight Trump. Guess what? That was Kamala Harris's campaign. That was Hillary Clinton's losing campaign. Tell us what you're for, Becerra. What are you going to do for us? People elected Trump because he promised a complete change, because they were desperate with the status quo, and Democrats keep promising us the status quo. They keep promising us a pre-Trump America, which was never good enough. And so what politicians need to do is outline their agenda for what the vision of what they want, and they will watch voters come to them.
1: Let's hope. Certainly, we are at a pivotal time in U.S. history. I want to touch on surveillance with you because that is so important in terms of, tracking and deporting people of color, immigrants, really surveilling all of us. And I know that there is a national movement to divest from Palantir. I'm working on that with a group called CalSTRS Divest in California, where CalSTRS has a huge portfolio. I think it's what, I don't know, 400 billion, something like that. Large. I think it's the second largest public pension fund in the United States and has almost a half a billion dollars invested in Palantir. So we're screaming divest, divest, and organizing around that. We also see in California and throughout the country a movement to deflock, get the flock out of here. Those are those cameras, surveillance cameras that police contract with a third party to ostensibly, surveil and watch everybody and make sure that there's no crime. And yet we have no idea where this data will end up. And the flock cameras are recording every movement, scanning all of our license plates. Did you delve into this? Any thoughts about the surveillance aspect?
0: I didn't delve into it in the book in large part because it's kind of a newer development of the book, just because of the timeline it takes to put books together. The majority of interviews were done at the second half of last year and a few in the first half of this year. And the deflock movement has really gained steam. In more recent months, it's something that I've covered on my show, Rising Up with Sonali, which, I hope people can check out. But it is so important because they're not only surveilling us, they're analyzing the massive amounts of data that they're collecting on us, very erroneously analyzing it, making huge mistakes, sending pol and police are using that data, and they're processing that data in data centers that they're building in our communities that are impacting our well-being and our health, and then police are using that, erroneous, error-filled data to go and show up on people's doorsteps randomly and arrest them. And there has been case after case after case of wrongful arrest by, of people who were mistaken for somebody else and then left utterly traumatized and terrified at what has happened to them. And so deep the DFLOC movement has the potential to gain a lot of people across the political spectrum. And I think it's really important for us to understand that we as a people are now being thrown into a situation where we're being stripped of our rights, stripped of the taxpayer dollars, forced to contend with new detention centers and data centers that we are being forced to, have to fight against or live next to. And in the meantime, billionaires and trillionaires are walking away with our money. And that is primarily, ultimately, the goal, right? The reason why immigrants are being demonized is so we can blame them for all of the things we can't afford and the jobs we can't have and that rather than the billionaires, right? Immigrants aren't stealing our jobs. AI is stealing our jobs. Immigrants aren't stealing our healthcare. Billionaires are stealing our healthcare. And so this massive bait and switch is taking place, and I think people are seeing the wool that are having the wool pulled away from their eyes when they see these physical manifestations of the oppression that they're facing through the flock cameras, through the detention centers, through the data centers. It's my hope that people are really going to start. The more we talk about it, the more we help people make sense of the world, the stronger we can be to defeat this. The billionaire agenda, because that's ultimately
1: Yeah,
0: what it is.
1: yes. Wonderful. Thank you so much for joining us.
2: 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I'm Marcy Winograd. 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
1: The inaugural Everyone Festival will take place Saturday, September 19th from 3 to 10 p.m. at Everyone Village in West Eugene. 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To learn more about the Everyone Festival and Everyone Village, go to everyonevillage.org.
2: Jump-starting a cultural revival. What if a very wealthy person said to me, "I've got the money if you've got the plan. Here's the plan. I've spent most of my adult life traveling and performing on the global left, mostly going between North America, Europe, and Australia, but also a bit in Latin America and Asia as well. I've worked extensively as a performer in countries with active social movements and at times when there weren't any happening, in countries with tremendous state support for the arts, and countries with very little to none of that. I'm also old enough that I used to know a lot of people from generations that are entirely gone, such as the 1930s generation of communists and socialists in the U.S. I'm familiar with the social movements that have been big in the U.S. over the course of the past century, and specifically how they made use of music and culture to keep their movements thriving as much as possible. We're living in a time when, for various reasons, what remains of the left in the U.S. is more alienated from culture than ever before. On the rare occasion that there is a protest these days, it almost never involves music, theater, dance, puppets, or even food. Protests today are completely removed from culture of any kind. The way we've gotten to this point has been a process involving decades of effort on the part of intelligence agencies, tech companies, and other elements of the elite, I'm convinced, though much of what's happened could be chalked up to technological and cultural developments that weren't premeditated by powerful people with nefarious intentions. Some of my friends and I often lament how things have gotten this way. Around the world, everyone knows that music is the heartbeat of the resistance. But this vital reality has been erased from our collective memory in the USA, and to a lesser extent in other English-speaking countries that are very influenced by everything that happens in the US and on the English-language internet. I was discussing this situation with some folks recently at an anti-nuclear gathering on the Olympic Peninsula, saying how what we needed was a real cultural revival of the sort that this country has experienced before. Someone then asked me, if I had a budget of $5 million, how would I use a budget like that in the service of the goal of jump-starting a cultural revival in the U.S.? Confronted with this very direct question, it occurred to me that I should stop just fantasizing and actually come up with a game plan. From my own experience,

0: If someone with the resources is going to use their resources for a project, small or large, they're only going to even think about doing that in the first place if someone has a plan and a budget in mind. Before I get into the details, just on the question of jumpstarting a cultural revival as a concept in the first place, can it be done? The unequivocal answer to that is yes, particularly under the right circumstances, and history is full of great examples. It can be done as well as undone. We can be turned on to culture and community and resistance by various means, and we can also be turned off to those things by other means. There are endless different ways, death by a thousand cuts, to turn people and communities off to culture, to spread alienation. There are endless ways as well to bring people together and to bring music and art back into the hearts and minds of the people. Assuming a large but limited budget for this jump-starting project, here would be my program. The Student Environmental Action Coalition used to have chapters on college campuses across the U.S. in the 1990s. They divided the country up into 10 regions, each of which had regular regional conferences. I think we can start with that model of dividing the country into 10 regions for our purposes. I also want to make a note on the subject of money involved with most of these ideas. In various other countries, and in the past in the U.S. as well, things are or were different. The cost of living, for example, is far lower in many parts of the world and used to be in the U.S. In other countries, there are still functional systems of support for the arts and for the unemployed, as there used to be in the U.S. In some countries, the average worker gets paid well, has good health care, cheap housing, and 2 months paid vacation every year. In the U.S. today, everything is very expensive, and only the top quintile might be in a position to dedicate their time in a serious way to activities that don't involve earning necessary income. This kind of phenomenon is easy to observe in the real world. When I first moved to Portland, people were building public sculptures all over the city. Once the cost of housing tripled, that kind of thing pretty much all stopped. People don't have that kind of free time anymore, when they're all so busy coming up with the rent or mortgage payments. For ideas such as the ones I'm sharing here to work in the modern U.S. context, not only is lots of money required for things like land, buildings, and vehicles, but also for the people involved, if they are to dedicate serious time and effort to any of this. Summer camps. Around the world today, and in the U.S. a long time ago as well, the left has actively been involved with running summer camps, for kids as well as for families. Of course, this practice is far from unique to the left, and in recent decades it has been abandoned by the left, as the left has shrunk dramatically and become more and more insular in the U.S. But summer camps did not used to be just a thing for the Boy Scouts. It was a big domain of the left. There were camps run by communists, socialists, and anarchists back in the early 20th century in many parts of the U.S. This tradition is one that desperately needs to be revived. Each of the summer camps that would be part of the Jumpstart would serve multiple purposes, just as they did before. They would be an opportunity for bringing people together, for the formation of and the building of community, and for children and adults to learn all kinds of vitally important skills. As with some of the left-wing summer camps in Scandinavia, where children today learn, among other things, my songs, at our cultural revival camps, people would learn songs from social movements from around the world, through interwoven histories of such movements here and abroad. Camp activities would include lots of group singing, playing musical instruments, learning about theater, including writing, acting, costume, and set design, and puppetry. As with summer camps generally, our camps would provide people with the chance for largely urban or suburban people to get closer to the land, learn about edible and medicinal plants, where food comes from, and to be involved with things like preparing food, as well as sharing meals together. The aspect of inclusion is essential to the functioning of such summer camps. These are traditionally places for all the families or children, depending, who are members or associated with unions or left parties, and they must be easily affordable by anyone. Free festivals. Easily, one of the most influential social movements that has existed in the modern era was the anti-war movement that had as its root the free festivals in Golden Gate Park, San Francisco. This movement has been vilified and ridiculed ever since, specifically because it was such a powerful movement. The model of movement building that involved holding a free festival every weekend spread from San Francisco across the continent and beyond. The music was the tool that, when part of a free festival in a public space in the center of a city, was effectively used to win the hearts and minds of millions of draft-age men who, in one way or another, refused to fight for the empire. In the late 1960s, the free festival model spread in a mostly decentralized way, as with things like Food Not Bombs a bit later. The cultural revival jumpstart model would be different, taking into account the different times we're in now as compared to 60 years ago. Sticking with the idea of dividing the country into 10 regions, my free festival model would involve 10 flatbed trucks set up with sound systems appropriate for a relatively small festival, along the lines of the Guinness big rigs I have seen around Ireland in the past, or the city-owned sound system available for public use in the center of Trondheim, Norway. When people think of the free festivals in Golden Gate Park, they might focus on the bands that were playing at them, since they were oftentimes bands that were popular far beyond the Bay Area, such as Jefferson Airplane or the Grateful Dead. But essential to the whole free festival scene then, or with our cultural revival jumpstart project, is the vaudevillian nature of it all. We would not just have bands performing, but also the other kinds of performers and activities long associated with both the free festivals and the vaudeville circuit, such as puppeteers with giant puppets, aerial and circus performers, skits and theater, as well as the occasional rabble-rousing speechifier. Rather than just having these weekly free festivals in one city, the Jumpstart program would involve the truck and the organizers and artists involved going from city to city, a different city each weekend. Peace and Justice Centers. During what I call the golden age of the internet, approximately 1995 to 2005, a lot of great online organizing took place, before it was mostly hijacked by anti-social media corporate platforms, which have successfully poisoned everything and turned it into shit. It's more important now than ever that we get back to gathering in physical locations. Camps, festivals, protests, and other outdoor kinds of things, absolutely. But we also desperately need our physical gathering places in city centers back again. Such institutions can be much like what we used to call convergence centers during the global justice movement. Places that are free to be in, that are not connected to a religious institution, a for-profit business, or a college campus, and that are centrally located for people who are taking the bus. Like the anti-war coffee houses that the anti-war movement used to have outside of every military base in the U.S., the Peace and Justice Centers can play the role of a sort of secular church. A gathering place for people seeking community, a sense of belonging, as well as popular education and entertainment. Peace and Justice Centers have played this role throughout the country in the past and should do so again. Naturally, the Jumpstart would feature a PNJ center in each of the 10 regions, with the hope being to have many more of them, each with at least one paid staff member and a budget for paying speakers and performers and for organizing other free or subsidized events. Whether the P&J centers have paid staff and a budget for events, the most essential thing for such places, having any kind of longevity in the U.S., according to my abundant observations, is not having to come up with the rent every month. This is especially the thing that kills off one such center after another. Another model is necessary. In Europe, this is often accomplished through state support for the arts. Folk clubs. When people think of the early 1960s folk music revival, as it is often called, they think of smoky folk clubs in places like Greenwich Village. These were cafes where, when there was a concert or an open mic going on, everyone paid attention. They were what we in the music biz sometimes refer to as listening rooms. Hardly any places like the little folk clubs that used to thrive in the centers of many U.S. cities exist anymore. The cafe where you go to get your takeaway latte is not the same kind of scene. For folk clubs to exist like they once did, a different economy is necessary, because under capitalism, a place like that doesn't really work. The European model, state support for the arts, can make it work, but otherwise we need the rent covered, as well as a paid staff member who is entirely occupied with booking acts and promoting shows. As with the Peace and Justice Centers, our jump-started revival would begin with a folk club in each region, hopefully expanding from there. Media/indie media. When we think of the folk revival of the early 1960s, or the intensely musical civil rights movement, or the free festivals of the latter 1960s, we often think of spontaneous developments that were just part of the times they sprang out of. While it's definitely true that ideas and practices can spread like wildfire, it's also true that there were foundations for all these cultural and political movements that can be traced back to the radical labor movement of the turn of the 20th century and prior to then as well. Some of the most well-known songs of the civil rights movement came out of the labor movement from decades earlier, and so many of the strategies of that movement were hatched in conjunction with institutions that also have roots in the labor movement. By the same token, the apparently spontaneous folk music revival and free festival movement of the 1960s were a bit less spontaneous than they appear. The Communist Party of the 1930s was culturally rooted in the intensely musical and theatrical organizing tradition established in the 19-teens by the industrial workers of the world, whose chief spokespeople were musicians and poets. The IWW was crushed by the FBI for all practical purposes during the course of the 1920s. When the old IWW members who joined the Communist Party discovered Woody Guthrie, they convinced the party leadership to pivot from their embrace of the classically trained composers of workers' music and embrace the folk music represented by people like Woody Guthrie, Pete Seeger, and Paul Robeson. In their efforts to promote this powerful kind of music the CP had rediscovered, the CP was also instrumental in starting Sing Out magazine and many other publications, which became an important voice for and promoter of the folk revival. We desperately need to reclaim that kind of media. In more recent times, the indie media phenomenon of the Internet's golden age, the Indie Media Centers, or IMCs, filled the kind of role that publications like Sing Out did before. As part of our jumpstart, we would revive indie media with certain important adjustments to the old, mostly dead model. From my direct observation, when there's a thriving social movement happening, it tends to find funding as well as physical spaces for holding events and so many other things it needs to thrive and grow. People, when mobilized like that, are very resourceful. But then, when the movement collapses, as movements eventually tend to do, all those resources collapse with it. This can be mitigated in a big way with resources coming from elsewhere, like whatever hypothetical person or institution might foot the bill for the jumpstart. Rather than relying on people with free time and energy for mostly thankless tasks like running an indie media node, and all the moderation that is absolutely essential for making any IMC function, every IMC node that is part of the Jumpstart needs a paid staff member. I won't try to break the Jumpstart down into a projected budget because really there are many different versions of the endeavor that could be wonderful depending on available resources. What is beyond question is the resources needed to get this sort of project off the ground, and very importantly, to continue to fund it over time, would be very significant. If there's an individual or some kind of institution out there who wants to invest in reversing the course of the rapid decline of this civilization, I can't imagine a better way to spend a few million.
1: If a song could bring us together across the planet that gave us birth, to act as one, bring peace and justice all around this shattered earth.

all those imprisoned, kept behind the ghetto walls. If a song could stop the bombs, so the next might be the last. If a song could change the future, so it won't be the last.

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Hold on, let's try that again. Red Rocks, where you at right now? How you feeling? Sing with me. So when we come around, you try to keep compassion on the ground.

by Teru Thompson called Four Corners. There's elegance in midnight, in moonshine and black light, in crow fights and dark dawns, in peons and low ponds, how shaded are the thick trees. How jaded are the bent knees or the bent wrists of the interests of the black fist in the sky. How downcast are the eyes of the voice of Still I Rise. How high is the rise of the voice of Still I Cry. His face, his bedtime empty with black hole Ray-Bans, he has seen the destruction of universes before they expand. On a street between two avenues, he has expanded to four corners. Exponential growth tends to happen slower where he's from. His vacuums have sucked up 8 bloodbaths, and he is only 16. Gray matter cannot fathom age 32 or pension at 64. Where he's from, keys do not open doors. There is force and deceit and love. Love is somewhere in the middle. Prancing with a cat and a fiddle as a cow grazes on dreams, and so it seems. He's a little black around the edges, that he's black with despair, that he's black with hopelessness. But his face is bedtime empty, and there's still innocence to his nursery rhyme, like Jack and Jill screwed raw before they went up that hill, before they went to get that pill, before they went to get pill. He is history, disguised as Dr. Seuss lines, a timeline, simplified to a misunderstood circle, and yet he failed math way before geometry. If only you could see it from his angle. There is elegance in his perspective, but decadence in his struggle. He is still rising.

Little Pink Houses by Nicole Taylor. Written outside the Little Pink Cafe in Independence, Oregon. I'm not using a ruler. I might as well take a photograph. The lady directly across paints the bright pink frosted house with golden acrylics and tells me this. I hate painting these vistas. I like still lives, and she tells me this a few times. This is what older women do, learn to paint scenery. One topped with whitish hair and in straw hat, painting with thinning watercolors. She sat near the new cinema and across from the city's freight office, the Independence Depot. They paint with vistas and vineyards, traveling in the Willamette Valley on Wednesdays. My daughter lived here, one of the managers told me of this recently moved 1880s house.

0: by Nicole Taylor, Jerry's Dance. Jerry crawls on his knees, walks on in this dance to our teacher, Maxine's poem in this solo dance. He crawls onto Katie's lap and carries heavy gray rope, driving his chair in this dance of four, one at each corner. Later, he tells the audience in his slow speech, "If you can move your eyes, your fingers, you can dance, as other dancers have proven."
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1: It ain't always the high vibes. 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
3: Welcome to tonight's concert. I'm just going to do a little opening circle, which we usually do beforehand, but we didn't this time. So we're just gathering together to give thanks for this evening with friends and family, to praise unity, love, and hope. Amen.
4: 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Closure will not serve.

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0: Fuck Walmart, Budweiser, T-Mobile, and the Gap. I'm sick of all these advertisements selling useless crap, using special effects along with corny humor to turn every one of us into a consumer. 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Actually, it does. 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We're getting everyone hooked on pharmaceutical medication. If you aren't happy all the time and want erectile stimulation, if you're fat, ugly, stupid, depressed, or hyperactive, take our miracle drug and you'll be instantly attractive. Side effects may include back pains, bad breath, nausea, vomiting, impotence, and death. So if you hate yourself and want to be somebody new, call your doctor now and ask if this drug's right for you. Fuck Pfizer and her fellow pharmaceutical thugs, making millions and millions of dollars dealing drugs, curing your diseases that before were never there, but then you saw their ad and you were suddenly aware, oh shit, I'm not perfect like those people on the tube, cause I'm not ripped like G.I. Joe, and I don't have massive boobs, my hair's not blonde and my eyes aren't blue, and I don't have a car at all, let alone one that's new, so I decided that I'd buy one, and wow, it's really cool, I spent more money than I had on it, so I can't afford school. Plus, I got breast implants, then I got a breast reduction, bought colored contacts, dyed my hair, then got some liposuction. That wasn't enough, so I'm also anorexic and bulimic. People often ask if I'm okay or think that I'm anemic, but I know that I'm beautiful, just like people on TV. And everyone who talks behind my back just wants to be me. I'm in debt up to my eyeballs, but I need a few more things. Some gold chains and diamond earrings, my essential bling. Plus, I need a case of Miller Lite if I want to have some fun. And I'd better get some Nike Shocks if I want to run. I'll wear Axe body spray, so girls chase me down the street. Then since I'm broke, I'll go to Burger King and eat some cheap ass meat. I'll shove down my throat a bunch of food greasy and fried, cause I don't care what goes in me, it's about what's on the outside. It doesn't really matter if I'm happy or healthy, as long as I maintain the appearance of being wealthy. Which, by the way, is completely untrue. I have about as much debt as one person can accrue. But I got a great plan to get all my money back. I'll have more cash than Scarface after I start slanging crack. On second thought, drug dealing might be kinda spotty. I'd be able to make more money if I just sell my body. Since my body was free, all my revenue is profit, so I can carelessly spend all the cash that I make off it. It don't matter if I get another STD, I love money too much, cause I'm so fucking greedy. If I had $1 million, I'd want $1 million more, cause there's really nothing in the world worse than being poor. I noticed some of you laughing, and that's okay, but before I let you go, I just have to say, consumerism and greed are horrible habits. The only carrots that you need are the kind you feed to rabbits. Love is all that matters, not diamond rings. So try not to obsess about material things.
1: 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Moroccan Ensemble Sepharine, Alice Di Maselli with Andy Cassad, Laronia, Larry Pattis, and Bhakti Hart will also be playing. 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

sat at the back, and they said she was shy. She led from the front, and they hated her pride. They asked her advice, and then questioned her guidance. They branded her loud, then were shocked by her silence. When she shared no ambition, they said it was sad. So she told them her dreams, and they said she was mad. They told her they'd listen, but they covered their ears and gave her a hug while they laughed at her fears. And she listened to all of it, thinking she should be the girl they told her to be, best as she could. But one day, she asked what was best for herself instead of trying to please everyone else. So she walked to the forest and stood with the trees. She heard the wind whisper and dance with the leaves. She spoke to the willow, the elm, and the pine, and she told them what she'd been told time after time. She told them she felt she was never enough. She was either too little or far, far too much. Too loud or too quiet. Too fierce or too weak. Too wise or too foolish. Too bold or too meek. Then she found a small clearing surrounded by firs, and she stopped, and she heard what the trees said to her. And she sat there for hours, not wanting to leave, for the forest said nothing. It just let her breathe. And that is an unknown

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International Folk Music Artists of the Year, Carsey Blanton and Chris Matthews, the past 2 years, will be the headliners. Moroccan Ensemble Sepharine, Alice Di Maselli with Andy Cassad, Laronia, Larry Pattis, and Bhakti Hart will also be playing. There'll be food, crafts, song circles, ecstatic dance, and more. That's the very first Turning Tides Music Festival, September 19th at Island Park in Springfield. TurningTidesMusic.org for more information and tickets.

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1: And I'd like to go ahead and do another slow thing. I did the Bronx and
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1: I think we're going to call it Get My Heart Back Together Again.

Millions of people from the colonies were living in the faraway cities, home of those who killed their country, who tried for over a century to bring Jesus back to Africa, from Mali to Algeria, and they fired into the protesters, dumped them in the rivers. There were lots of folks getting along, lots of folks feeling they'd been wronged in the crowded Paris streets, in the patrol car's back seats, in the land of the catechism, in the land of secularism, where the learned taught the learning, where the cars were sometimes burning before the war came home. Before the war came home. There was rising real estate, fear of the caliphate, no question what it meant when Le Pen got 25%. Fighter jets in flight, lighting up the night. More enemies were made when the armies of the West invaded. There were lots of talking heads quoting something someone said. There were blasphemous cartoons pouring salt upon the wounds. More countries to attack, now Syria, now Iraq. Fighters returning who had seen the cities burning before the war came home. Before the war came home. There were people in the cafes having meetings, drinking oles. There were tourists in the tower. There were

demonstration. There were people talking about blowback, occasional attacks. There were many people asking what kind of beer was brewing. There were ringing church bells and Al-Qaeda sleeper cells. Passersby without a clue what those masked men were about to do before the war came.

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poem by Bear Dykin. Woman, maiden, mother, crone, through whose body all who live must pass, new life may suckle, and to whom all who die will return. I bow before your sacred suffering. I am only right when I respect, cherish, and protect you from any and all who would raise a hand to take what is not freely given or abuse power to dominate or control you. How may I serve your safety? How may I apply what courage and strength I may have, which also came through you, to forward your highest potential? Sincerely, with great love and respect.

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Cows aren't fun. They eat to grow, grow to die, die to be et at the hamburger fry. Cows well done. Nobody thunk it, nobody knew. No one imagined the great cow guru. Cows are one. He hid in the forest, read books with great zeal. He loved Che Guevara, a revolutionary veal. Cows say tongue. He spoke about justice, but nobody stirred. He felt like an outcast, alone in the herd. Cowed all drums. He mooed, we must fight, escape or we'll die. Cows gathered around, cause the stakes were so high. Bad cow pun. But then he was captured, stuffed into a crate, loaded onto a truck where he rode to his fate. Cows are bummed. He was a scrawny calf who looked rather woozy. No one suspected he was packing an Uzi. Cows with guns. They came with a needle to stick in his thigh. He kicked for the groin, he pissed in their eye. Cow well hung. Knocked over a tractor and ran for the door. 6 gallons of gas flowed out on the floor. Run, cows, run. He picked up a bullhorn and jumped up on the hay. We are free-roving bovines. We run free today.

crashed the gate in a great stampede, tipped over milk truck, torched all the feed. Cows have fun. 60 police cars were piled in a heap, covered in cow pies, covered up deep. Much cow dung. Black smoke rising, darkening the day, 12 burning McDonald's, have it your way.

The president said, enough is enough, these uppity cattle, it's time to get tough. Cow dung flung. The newspapers gloated, folks sighed with relief. Tomorrow at noon, they would all be ground beef. Cows on buns. The cows were surrounded, they waited and prayed. They mooed their last moos, they chewed their last hay. Cows outgunned. The order was given to turn cows to whoppers, enforced by the might of 10,000 coppers. But on the horizon, surrounding the shoppers, came the deafening roar of chickens in choppers.

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International Folk Music Artists of the Year, Carcy Blanton and Chris Matthews, the past 2 years, will be the headliners. Moroccan Ensemble Sepharine, Alice D. Maselli with Andy Cassad, Laronia, Larry Pattis, and Bhakti Hart will also be playing. There'll be food, crafts, song circles, ecstatic dance, and more. That's the very first Turning Tides Music Festival, September 19th at Island Park in Springfield. 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

just a little continuation on yay for the green side. When thinking green, think green people. Use a filter to judge whether a law is good or bad, or the way somebody's acting, or themselves, mainly, as being for good for the environment, good for peace, and good for justice. So if you just go environment, peace, and justice, being fair, being ecological, and peaceful, or kind, and cooperative, those are the green principles of living.

Yep. This one's dedicated to my brother. Anybody out there that feels like you're on a path, but they just don't get it. And you know that your path is packed with good intentions.

It's persistence. Just one of our players in a band that's lost its existence.

0: it came from him. It wasn't the gentility of his tastefully painted, neat, single-level Victorian house tucked away in a decent neighborhood that they saw. When they came to take him, it wasn't the meticulously restored vintage Jaguar in the garage or the shiny MG parked in the driveway that they took note of. When they had come to subdue him, it wasn't the aesthetic choice of furniture, original paintings, carvings, and prints they looked on in awe at. When they entered his space uninvited to force on him their lopsided wills, it wasn't the impressive collection of books that covered one whole wall or the careful selection of jazz classics they came to train their cold and sensitive gazes on. When they had come to confront him, it wasn't the conservative tweed, chic tie, and handmade shoes he wore. They came all dressed in blue to outflaunt. When they had come to exercise the powers vested in them to uproot him from his own being, it wasn't the Master of Arts degree, secure job with a bank, and superb fiction and criticism he wrote that they took into consideration that morning on the last day in May. When they came to capture his spirit and erase his vision, it wasn't the intelligence in his eyes, the ready pride in his face, and the gentleness in his voice that they wanted to see. No, all they saw was that he was black, believed armed and dangerous, and resisting arrest when they fired a 12-gauge riot pump, point blank, dead off in his chest.
1: Hello, my name is Leo Rivers. I'm a poet from Cottage Grove, Oregon. And this is the second of my poems on war. It's called War Debris. War Debris. Walking beside the war debris of the foundations of homes reduced to a rubble of concrete and the projecting limbs of bodies beyond reassembling or naming, I see in the iron clouds above me the eyes of heaven are closed. And if there is a road to peace, it is clogged with burned out cars where teenage boys with Kalashnikovs crouch in the dust, firing at just everything. A young girl on her forearm writes her name with a Sharpie, so when dug out of the rubble, she can be identified and cremated in a shroud, labeled for the sake of her family. It is hard to know for whom we grieve when the evil in the hearts of these warring nations feeds with fire upon the innocent children of their enemies. If a way back to the garden exists, it lay in a heaven too far above me to see, or then if I saw,

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International Folk Music Artists of the Year, Carsey Blanton and Chris Matthews, the past 2 years, will be the headliners. Moroccan Ensemble Sepharine, Alice Di Maselli with Andy Cassad, Laronia, Larry Pattis, and Bhakti Hart will also be playing. There'll be food, crafts, song circles, ecstatic dance, and more. That's the very first Turning Tides Music Festival, September 19th at Island Park in Springfield. TurningTidesMusic.org for more information and tickets.

less than 6 months old who drink water contaminated with nitrate could become seriously ill, and if not treated, may die. That risk to human health explains why the Oregon Department of Environmental Quality fined a potato processing plant for over-applying wastewater to farmland and causing nitrate contamination in the water. DEQ ordered the company to monitor the aquifer. Drinking water that has high levels of nitrate can cause flu baby syndrome, especially in infants who receive baby formula mixed with the nitrate-contaminated water. It can also increase the risk of respiratory infections, thyroid dysfunction, spontaneous abortion, and cancers of the stomach or bladder. This is Jenna for KUBW.

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The Little Room by Opal Whiteley. In man's heart is a little room. He has named it Oblivion, and things are ranged along its walls that he does not wish to think about. Every time he pushes something in there, he closes the door very tightly. But in the hours when he is weary, in the hours that walk around sub-midnights, when high fires have burned to a low flicker, then the little door swings on its hinges, and no thing will make it stay closed all of the time. When he is near death, all the velvet-footed wanderers in there join the throng around his bed. "We will not die," they whisper to one another, while beauty waits with drawn lips and dry eyes. But there is heard the patter of a little sad rain in her heart's garden, or some little flower buds that were once thinking of the sun will never open, because man keeps a little room of oblivion in his

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International Folk Music Artists of the Year, Carcy Blanton and Chris Matthews, the past 2 years, will be the headliners. Moroccan Ensemble Sepharine, Alice D. Maselli with Andy Cassad, Laronia, Larry Pattison, Bhakti Hart will also be playing. There'll be food, crafts, song circles, ecstatic dance, and more. That's the very first Turning Tides Music Festival, September 19th at Island Park in Springfield. TurningTidesMusic.org for more information and tickets.

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Yep. This one's dedicated to my brother. 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And you know that your path is packed with good intentions.

He was 46 years old. He had two parking places. He got angry if one of the residents took one of the visitor spaces. In the apartment complex, it might provide one little clue that this middle-aged man had accomplished little that he set out to do. He spewed anger at all of his neighbors, and he hated religion so much. Maybe that's why he moved to the Bible Belt, because hatred is such a good crutch. He spewed anger about all religions, with his back against the wall. Why stop at hating just one of them when you

He was 46 years old. He didn't live among his peers. Neighbors mostly younger by about 24 years. Neighbors from all over, some in religious dress, but

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His neighbors had a meeting last year to talk over what they might do about this man they feared. He carried a loaded pistol, no telling what might inspire him to pull it

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1: Eric, my name is Mike Heidi. I am from Charleston, South Carolina, and you can find me in Graffiti Magazine. This is my poem, Sometimes, Still Time. How did I get there? Well, on the road, I came across the cosmic expanse, and there I was. And thanks for the lift, I said. As usual, it just kind of twinkled a little. This whole thing began in eminence, concrete, sawdust, domestic debris, bent into reflection. Labyrinths of ego, sifting through loss to search for voice. Then abstraction turned into recursion, finding what naturally cycles, calling it a cog or a gear, trying to piece together a schematic of the machine until it began to resemble an excavator, at which point I released it to go on digging fresh graves and ancient ruins. It freed up my hands to touch the rain and a windy headspace too inclement for clouds to articulate, and the universe laughs at me in bursts of air, not cruel or kind, just existing louder than I can. I briefly think that I might understand the setup, and then it's gone in a moment, and I'm left with the sound of my own breath trying to remember the punchline. Nothing can be saved from humor or philosophy or the feeling that existence needs to be justified and earn its toilet privileges. It's the void that I keep circling, sometimes barely clutching the precipice, sometimes just trolling around looking for a good spot to fish, catch a piece of the emptiness, and accept the mandatory release. Every little butterfly swallowed by a pitcher plant pours a drink to overflow the cup while still trying to make time for tea. Hunched over the picnic table of some abandoned bistro on some discreet city corner, where I might as well have been born, the unfolding steam abstracts the gray morning. I refuse transcendence and re-enter matter, a spontaneous resurrection, not in some higher state, but belonging to the unimportant and perishable and tactile. My fingertips trace rotted wood, dead skin and bygone stains, all of us spilled onto the sidewalk like so many tram puddles. City lights curve in our reflections, accepting our versions of scenery where passers-by feel comfortable looking elsewhere. I've grown old and they don't fear for me anymore, turn inward slightly and carry the languid scent of solipsism. And so let it be, sinking behind the audience into the wastebasket, falling asleep at the bottom of the ecosystem, and to wake in eons would hardly be enough to laugh in the same breath as despair. Harness the power to remain undisturbed, or justify the cadences of compost that are falling from above. Most people just seem to sprint by, light on their feet and loose on the earth, eyes toward some secret horizon, raindrops and meteors, hurtling by each other, speedy toward some personally unique abyss. Accessing rarity in the subtle gravity of nearness that collides only conceptually with the worlds of others, minor changes in trajectory polite enough to let us face our own private impacts. I expect the feel for return, when left looking for an adherence to reality or at least a laudable framework, and the certainty that there will never be anyone to whom I won't regret not saying at least one more thing. And occasionally the dread lies not in foreseeable disaster, but in the mere resumption of reality, and not the resistance of pain, but its anticipation as a form of truth, and starving for correctness, subsisting on bearable narratives. Coherence exposes itself as a lazier prey, and salvation gives way to workability until the value of the shrine falls into the distraction of its upkeep. A tender kind of love emerges from this incomplete gesture, the grief of the permanently unfinished until the haste of escapism feels merciful, and isolation becomes creation, a fortress from which to both survive and venture into awareness. To be conscious of anything is another brick that one is required to place, making necessity out of unwanted scaffolds. And somewhere after the cadence turns longing into braided with hesitation. Somewhere after the cadence turns toward braiding longing with hesitation until each symbol is needed more by the one after, perpetually incomplete just enough to topple forward into the next, hoping the inertia will eventually embarrass itself, hunting its own miniature afterlife. Sometimes invoking old rhythms, a bureaucrat shuffling papers, making a career out of evading all the decisions that can't be undone. And vagueness slips into a refusal of extraction and the easy exit that comes from dominating an experience with systems of knowledge, and letting the weeds grow once in a while just to confirm that the psyche doesn't have to shred everything to pieces. Other times it's just about stacking doorways, a breezy villa so open that any invader feels awkward for storming a windswept hollow. And so everyone passes through, safe in the quiet spaces of population density, exiting with the last usable shards of anonymity these days, with selves into constant negotiations through relational evolutions, inhabiting the process

0: becoming, bowing to every traveler as though each were a primal infinity, all peers in the pauper's pantheon.
1: That was
0: Mike Heide.
1: Mike Heide, our poet of the week. And I'm James Otter, your poet overlord. Thank you for listening.

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International Folk Music Artists of the Year, Carsey Blanton and Chris Matthews, the past 2 years, will be the headliners. Moroccan Ensemble Sepharine, Alice Di Maselli with Andy Cassad, Laronia, Larry Pattis, and Bhakti Hart will also be playing. There'll be food, crafts, song circles, ecstatic dance, and more. That's the very first Turning Tides Music Festival, September 19th at Island Park in Springfield. TurningTidesMusic.org for more information.

less than 6 months old who drink water contaminated with nitrate could become seriously ill, and if not treated, may die. That risk to human health explains why the Oregon Department of Environmental Quality fined a potato processing plant for over-applying wastewater to farmland and causing nitrate contamination in the water. DEQ ordered the company to monitor the aquifer. Drinking water that has high levels of nitrate can cause blue baby syndrome, especially in infants who receive baby formula mixed with the nitrate-contaminated water. It can also increase the risk of respiratory infections, thyroid dysfunction, spontaneous abortion, and cancers of the stomach or bladder. This is Jenna for KUPW 97.3 FM.

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She Was Cool by Jean Murphy. 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She was cool. Calm, self-contained, nobody's fool. She glowed in the dark like an iceberg or a nun, humming to herself off and on. But she had a breakdown. She trembled and blinked. She lost her cool and started to stink. She lost control, dribbled on my kitchen floor. I didn't want to keep her around anymore. I didn't try to fix her. I didn't bother. I sent her away and bought another. Way out West 11th, there's a place where things go that people don't want, that don't work anymore. They're in white, crooked rows like tombs or hives, rusting in the rain. Some are still alive.

0: 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Moroccan Ensemble Sepharine, Alice D. Maselli with Andy Cassad, Laronia, Larry Pattison, Bhakti Hart will also be playing. 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
1: I'm just waiting, my dear. 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

Joel Hägglund came from Sweden, which was very far from Eden. By the time he left, most of his family died. His sisters and his mother, his father and his brothers, so with one remaining sibling at his side. He got a notion to sail across the ocean, where he heard the streets were paved with gold. Not long after his arrival, as he toiled for survival, he realized the bill of goods that he'd been sold. He got a whole lot wiser, became an organizer, and he organized with artistry and skill. He spoke up, raised his fist, got right on the blacklist. That's why he changed his name to Joe Hill. He heard that it was best if he headed to the west, where the industrial workers of the world were finding the solutions for making revolution.

Soon as he paid his dues, he tried hard to light the fuse. Speaking, singing, writing lyrics and cartoons. He sent off the whole mess to the Wobbly Press, and they sang his songs as they fought the goons.

His life would be cut short by a kangaroo court, eager to determine one man's fate. Evidence was circumstantial, but that's inconsequential. You've become

on Herkimer Street. But the love I got, Lord, in Natchez.

The Little Room by Opal Whiteley. In man's heart is a little room. He has named it Oblivion, and things are ranged along its walls that he does not wish to think about. Every time he pushes something in there, he closes the door very tightly. But in the hours when he is weary, in the hours that walk around sub-midnights, when high fires have burned to a low flicker, then the little door swings on its hinges, and no thing will make it stay closed all of the time. When he is near death, all the velvet-footed wanderers in there join the throng around his bed. "We will not die," they whisper to one another, while beauty waits with drawn lips and dry eyes. But there is heard the patter of a little sad rain in her heart's garden, or some little flower buds that were once thinking of the sun will never open, because man keeps a little room of oblivion in his soul.

all the light of the world returned. A simple glance, a recognition, that morning sun right after hard rain, sharply defined.

0: Turning Tides Music Foundation presents the Turning Tides Music Festival, September 19th at Island Park in Springfield. International Folk Music Artists of the Year, Carcy Blanton and Chris Matthews, the past 2 years, will be the headliners. Moroccan Ensemble Sepharine, Alice D. Maselli with Andy Cassad, Laronia, Larry Pattison, Bhakti Hart will also be playing. There'll be food, crafts, song circles, ecstatic dance, and more. That's the very first Turning Tides Music Festival, September 19th at Island Park in Springfield. TurningTidesMusic.org for more information and tickets.
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just a little continuation on yay for the green side. When thinking green, think green people. Use a filter to judge whether a law is good or bad, or the way somebody's acting, or themselves, mainly, as being for good for the environment, good for peace, and good for justice. So if you just go environment, peace, and justice, being fair, being ecological, and peaceful, or kind, and cooperative, those are the green principles of living.

In the time before time, there was a beautiful spore floating through space. This curious little spore floated for light years to the unknown, where it came upon the most peculiar place. The spore began to descend through the atmosphere and touched down into the water, what we now know as planet Earth. The spore eventually fell in love and formed a symbiotic relationship with an algae. This miraculous symbiosis formed a lichen. The lichen took a liking to the rocks and began to create the first terrestrial life.

on a new day, skin glowing like a moon ray, and the lunar lose, that's lunates. Monday, that's moon day. I love listening to what the stars say. She love what my Mars say. I got an Aries moon, that's Martes. Two a days on Tuesdays, kind of status, baby, that's bars day. Work with me, cause my Mercury's like Hercules on me, Hercules. This here is the Big Bang, baby, Genesis.

Franz Jakob was a man, grandfather of a friend of yours. He became an adult in between the world wars. Some folks are born with silver spoons, they get an easy pass. Not people like Franz Jakob, who was of the working class. He was determined to change this since the time he was a kid. And he joined the left-wing youth groups like so many others did. He became an organizer, as one would expect he might. Für eine neue Welt des Friedens und der Freiheit. He ran for city council. He ran and then he won. Back in the Weimar years, this kind of thing could be done. He pushed a red agenda from his city council seat. While not far from the Rathaus, there was fighting in the street. And when Hitler rose to power, he ruled with iron fists. The first ones to be arrested were the communists. Those who took the oath with the rising of the right.

was sent to Sachsenhausen, tortured and deprived. After 7 years, his release arrived. He joined up with the resistance, then went underground, spending years beneath the air raids, always fearing to be found. Spending years beneath the air raids as he wrote and organized, agitating opposition beneath the Gestapo's eyes.

Franz Jakob's day of reckoning was when his struggle ceased, as the tanks of liberation were rolling from the east. He was arrested for the last time, July 1944. Decades later, they'd look back and wonder what was that all for. As Franz Jakob faced his killers on his execution date, there in the dying moments of the fascist state, who knows what he was thinking on his last September night. Für eine neue Welt des Friedens und der Freiheit. Für eine neue Welt des Friedens.

Today I went and visited out the Alaska Children's Services Center. It's a place for kids who have been through a lot of domestic abuse and trying to find a path in life. There was one girl who came up to me at the end of the time there, and she said, "Michael, I'm a writer too. But," she said, "most of my stuff's not very good." And then she told me this beautiful, beautiful story. I couldn't believe that this young girl was so bright, such a beautiful storyteller. I could really feel like her work wasn't good. And so many times it's the case where we feel like what we feel inside isn't worthy of sharing with other people. So we write it out. This is a song that is for the poet that's within each of us. Because I believe that every single soul is a poem. It's being written and rewritten over and over again on the back of God's hand.

pops be copulating. They're planting seeds and picking weeds for another season. Another reason for living, another reason for giving, another reason for loving and trying to stay out of prison. Cause everything in life can't be nice, everything you want can't be got. But the lessons on being patient be causing the rest of you rise and make some people suicidal. Oh no, another soul has lost control. We pull him back into the fold. He got strung out on the material, all the superficial initials upon his clothes. 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

0: 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I am James Otter, and this is our Poet of the Week.
1: My name is Core, and here's my poem. My bubbles of thought in an ocean of mind rise to the surface as notions unwind. With each bursting bubble, I lose what I find. In meandering musing, my muse sings a song like a sigh. I imagine the means to the magic of poetic pageants, which whimsically dance through these blue and green twirls of aquamarine swirls, which spiral and spin deep within my awareness, which grows thin and carelessly caresses these fairy folk frolicking fair, as they're braiding my hair, whose songs effervesce and bless the sultry night air, where so dreamily the shimmering dust settles softly, sweet as honeysuckle petals, lofty dreams consume my psyche, chuckling, chattering, chortling, chiming, like bells belly laughing through portals sublime, silly cyclical time, so irrelevant, tick-tock, let the clock springs unwind, the moment is magic, so fill it with rhyme, and break through these boundaries, mimed only by mind, make believe, and soon you will find that reality is made up of solely the state of mind. So never mind these rules, they're only guidelines. Don't obey the signs, don't go with the times. The news is a noose, tied up in its own lies. So open your eyes and your pupils till new moon in size. And in blackness, the stars will shimmer, filling the skies. You're as endless as space, so embrace your true size. For shadows only show in the presence of light. So be present and resplendent, mysterious and dark, and I'll see you in the flash of your divine creative spark.
0: Thank you. So what is the name of that poem?
1: That is Divine Creative Spark.
0: Right. So would you like to tell the audience a little bit about your creative process? How long have you been writing?
1: I've been writing poetry and verse since, I'd say, high school, but I really only got deeply into it in the last, I'd say, year or so. I've started dedicating much more time to letting my conscious

0: effortless and consciousness flow freely, because when I do that, it creates kind of a little portal into the back of my head where I keep all the secrets from myself, where I obscure my own reality. And so I find through poetic obscurement of thought, it oftentimes tells me everything that I need to know about where I'm at, and also gives me good advice for the future. So I tend to start writing. I'll get like a little phrase in my head. Like I liked the idea of going my bubbles of thought in an ocean of mind. And then I just let that imagery, the I imagine what's going on, and let the words follow each other. I don't think too much about the overall structure until it's done.
1: Excellent. Thank you for sharing.
0: Thank
1: and thank you,
0: for you
1: everyone,
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1: 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I am James Otter, the poet overlord, and this has been your Poet of the Week.

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Moroccan Ensemble Sepharine, Alice D. Maselli with Andy Cassad, Laronia, Larry Pattis, and Bhakti Hart will also be playing. 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TurningTidesMusic.org for more information and tickets.

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1: Human being. So I took his I Have a Dream speech because I think people need to hear that shit still, and put it to hip hop. So I was like, so just picture yourself. You're like in you're in Washington D.C. right, 1963. Thousands and thousands of people in the crowd all coming together to march for education, for justice, for peace, you know, for equality. Everyone's come together, and Martin Luther King steps on the stage and he's like, yo, this event will go down as the greatest demonstration for freedom in the history of our nation. 100 years ago, Lincoln signed the Emancipation Proclamation, and yet we still face segregation and discrimination. We've come to our nation's capital to cash a check, promised to us in the words of our republic's architects. It was a promise that all men, black men as well as white, would be guaranteed certain unalienable rights. Now, life, liberty, and happiness are the ideals that were exalted. But it's obvious today that America has defaulted. Instead of honoring these obligations as she should have done, we got a bad check that came back marked insufficient funds. The Bank of Justice is not bankrupt. I refuse to believe it. So we'll keep on demanding the riches of justice and freedom until we achieve it. So when you return to the racist South of the ghettos of the North, know that somehow a better future will come forth. Let us not wallow in the valley of sorrow, though we face the difficulties of today and tomorrow. I have a dream to you, my friends, I say. Deeply rooted in America, I have a dream today. I have a dream that the truth will no longer be debated. It will be evident that equal is how all men are created. I have a dream that former enemies will not see themselves as others, and sons of slaves and slave owners will sit together as brothers. I have a dream that Mississippi, sweltering in the heat of injustice, will be transformed into an oasis for freedom and justice. I have a dream that someday my four little children will be judged by their character and not the color of their skin. I have a dream that in Alabama, that vicious, racist land, little black and white children will come together and join hands. I have a dream for every mountain and valley beneath the sun that all the people of this earth will see the Lord as one. And I know someday, if I keep on dreaming, God's children will be able to sing with new meaning. My country, 'tis of thee, sweet land of liberty, of thee I

0: If America's to be a great nation, this is required. Let freedom ring from Oregon, New York, and New Hampshire. Let freedom ring from the slopes of Colorado and California. Let freedom ring from the mountains of Tennessee and Georgia. Let freedom ring from every hill and mole hill in Mississippi. Let freedom ring from every hamlet, village, state, and city. Let freedom ring from Jewish synagogue and Catholic mass. And then we'll sing, thank God Almighty, we are free at last.
1: Yeah,
0: give it up for Martin Luther King Jr.

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0: From Pacifica Radio in Los Angeles, this is The Bradcast, as heard on KPFK 90.7 FM in LA and on dozens of other fine affiliate stations over both the public airwaves and the internets around the country and the world, blanketing planet Earth. I'm Brad Friedman, your friendly investigative blogger, journalist, troublemaker, muckraker, and all-around swell fellow. Says me from bradblog.com. Welcome to the Bradcast. Delighted to have you all here. And yes, Todd Blanche, at least some of us are paying attention and spreading the word. Voters in the deep blue state of Delaware took to the polls on Tuesday this week for the final primary election of the year before the critical November 3rd midterms. We will, of course, have noteworthy results and or problem reports out of Delaware on tomorrow's broadcast. I'm happy to say I've heard of no problems of note so far in the tiny state.
1: Yay.
0: And we will. Hi, Desi Doyen.
1: Hi.
0: And we will be keeping eyes on things like Democratic Senator Chris Coons of Delaware and his bid to run for a third full term as U.S. Senator in the state after serving 2.5 terms previously. He first came to the U.S. Senate in 2010 in a special election when at the time he filled the seat vacated by then Vice President Joe Biden. Coons, by the way, is supported by the Democratic Party establishment. He's facing long shot challenges, however, from three challengers, one of whom is an AI designer. That could be interesting. An AI designer warning about the dangers of artificial intelligence and the need to regulate it. And another guy who formerly ran and lost for the U.S. Senate. He ran and lost back in 2024 as a Republican.
1: Hmm.
0: But he has now changed his name, officially, I think, from Eric Hansen to E. No Trump Hansen.
1: Oh, dear.
0: Make of that what you will. We'll discuss tomorrow. Anyway, as noted, noteworthy results as known on our next broadcast. On yesterday's program, we spent quite a bit of time warning you about the restructuring of the U.S. Postal Service that has resulted in absentee or vote-by-mail ballots either arriving too late to be tallied at the county headquarters throughout the recent primary season in a whole bunch of states, or arrived on time to be counted during the grace period that some states offer after Election Day for late-arriving ballots that are postmarked on or before Election Day. So they arrive on time, but they are postmarked too late to be counted thanks to the new restructuring of the post office in recent years. And thus our warnings, our pieces of advice for this year's general election, including if you must vote by mail, get your ballot into a mailbox at least 1 week before Election Day this year, which is November 3rd. That's a Tuesday. With the tip, by the way, that local post offices will manually postmark your ballot for free if you bring it on in and ask them to do so, and thus helping to avoid

0: That is much smarter than relying on the U.S. mail right now. Either way, make your plan to vote as early as you can. Even while I am not, in general, a great fan of early voting, this year, for various reasons we'll likely be discussing between now and November 3rd, voting early is, I think, a good idea this year.
1: Seems to be the safest choice, at least.
0: Well, largely. And, of course, do your part not only in voting, but perhaps working as a poll worker and helping your friends and family and neighbors do the same. Spread the word about these concerns and this advice that I'm trying to impart to you. It's also Voter Registration Day today. Happy Voter Registration Day, Desi Doyen.
1: Happy Hope Voter Registration Day to everybody.
0: There you go. And all of that, as I pointed out on yesterday's show, as we were at the time waiting then for the corrupt right-wing U.S. Supreme Court to make their ruling on Trump's unconstitutional attempt to order, with an executive order, to order the Postal Service to interfere with mail-in balloting, all of that was and is important to know about, no matter how Trump's Supreme Court eventually decided that particular case regarding Trump and the post office and the mail-in ballots. Those problems with the late ballots getting tossed is happening in a whole bunch of states. It had nothing to do with that unconstitutional executive order from Trump regarding mail-in ballots. That had all happened before the Supreme Court decided one way or another on that matter. Well, in fact, less than an hour or so after we got off the air from yesterday's show, the court came in with their ruling, and it is a good one for now. The court has blocked Donald Trump's use of an executive order to instruct the U.S. Postal Service to interfere in absentee voting. More on that ruling and responses to it a little bit later on today's show, along with a bit of a warning. In short, though, it was good news from the high court on Monday. I'll take it. But this thing, this critical election, and Donald Trump's continuing efforts to undermine it are not over, not by a long shot. More on that in a bit as well, along with Desi Doyen's latest Green News Report with a number of stories, one in particular that we didn't have nearly enough time to offer proper coverage to in our upcoming six-minute Green News Report. Actually, more than one story. So let me jump into a bit of context right now for both of those stories. First, as reported over at Yahoo News over the weekend, for a warehouse retailer famous for selling items in endless bulk, imposing strict purchasing limits is a massive red flag. But if you plan on doing a driveway oil change this weekend, you are in for severe sticker shock. Costco has officially started rationing its motor oil to combat a rapidly deteriorating global lubricant shortage. The days of grabbing cheap bulk oil are over, reports Yahoo. A 10-quart box of Costco's store brand Kirkland Signature full synthetic motor oil, which historically retailed for a bargain basement $30 for 10 quarts, has now skyrocketed to nearly double that, to $58. And that number actually may be higher since this report originally came out a few days ago, as oil and diesel prices have been continuing to climb ever since in recent days.
1: Yes, definitely they have, because here in Los Angeles, the Costco gas has gone up just 10 cents over the last 48 hours.
0: Yeah, just the gas.
1: And it was 10 cents over the 48 hours before that.
0: And more concerningly, when it comes to this motor oil, according to this report, Costco has now implemented a strict 2-box-per-customer weekly limit, something that they never used to do. This specific shortage is deeply rooted in international conflict, the report notes. Modern synthetic motor oil relies heavily on Group 3 base oils. Historically, the U.S. imports nearly 44% of its Group 3 supply directly from three major Persian Gulf producers in Bahrain, in the United Arab Emirates, and in Qatar.

0: But Donald Trump and his ongoing war with Iran, which is now spreading to other countries, well, that's causing a little problem. And the along with the blockade of the Strait of Hormuz and now the shutdown of a critical overland Saudi pipeline and potential blockade on the Red Sea, which is separate from the Strait of Hormuz, all of that have effectively choked off these crucial exports from where we get nearly half of our Group 3 supply needed for motor oil. To compound the worsening supply chain disaster, the massive Pearl GTL facility in Qatar sustained heavy damage from Iranian airstrikes earlier this year, instantly crippling a major portion of global production for at least a year. But you should know it is not Donald Trump's own war causing all of these problems. And as both gasoline and especially diesel reach all-time record highs, it is not Donald Trump's war that's causing this, at least according to Donald Trump. It's actually, as he was kind enough to let us know, it's actually Ukraine President Vladimir Zelensky's fault for all of this, his fault for protecting his country from a four-year invasion by their neighbor and apparently very close pal to Donald Trump, Russia's Vladimir Putin. It is not Trump's fault that the cost of your motor oil and gasoline and diesel and everything transported to market by diesel, like pretty much everything in your grocery store, is spiking. It's not his fault. Trump and his war and the near shutdown of shipping out of the Middle East thanks to his ill-considered war on Iran has nothing to do with it. It's not even Vladimir Putin's fault for invading Ukraine 4 years ago, now resulting in Ukraine shooting back and shutting down a number of oil refineries in Russia while Russia targets Ukrainian civilians in Kyiv. No, it's all Mr. Zelensky's fault for trying to protect his own country. As Trump made clear to reporters somewhere in Ireland, as Trump was taking care of the Iran war by enjoying the weekend with Natalie, watching a golf tournament, which you can sort of hear in the background of this clip at one of his golf properties in Ireland.
1: Mr. Zelensky has to do one thing. He has to stop knocking out diesel fuel in Russia. Let him go after targets, but not diesel fuel, because he's causing a shortage of diesel fuel. This isn't done by the Middle East. This is done by what's happening with Russia and Ukraine. So we spoke to Mr. Zelensky about it. There are plenty of other targets. Don't hit diesel fuel, because that's hurting the world. We don't want him to hit diesel fuel.
0: Right.
1: Diesel refineries.
0: Yeah, right. That's hurting Donald Trump. We don't care, if you need to actually go after refineries in Russia, because that's how you can actually hurt Russia. Just don't hurt Donald Trump and his election chances. This isn't about the Middle East. It's all about Russia and Ukraine. They're the ones causing the problems, and specifically Ukraine. Nothing to do with what may now be turning into an entire shutdown of pretty much all of the routes out of the oil-producing Gulf region. In response, not to Vladimir Putin, Vladimir Zelensky bombing Putin's refineries, but in response to Donald Trump's war on Iran. In the meantime, back here in the real world, the price of a barrel of Brent crude, the international benchmark for oil, that climbed another 2.5% on Tuesday, staying near its recent $110 mark. It was about $70 a barrel before the war, if you forgot. Before the Iran war, not Russia's war on Ukraine. Gasoline today still at its all-time high for the for this time of year. It was at $4.32 on average when I checked earlier today. That's up more than $1.30 from before the war. Obviously, that is much higher here in California, where stations around L.A. are advertising well over $6 a gallon, but Desi tells us you can find it at Costco for just under
2: $6. $5.89.
0: Beautiful. And diesel, on Tuesday, clocked in at nearly $6.30 a gallon. That is more than $2.50 higher than before Trump's war. And that is what is going to cost you in the grocery store, in case you're wondering, as you see prices continue to rise under Donald Trump as we get closer and closer to this year's elections. And by the way, that's the good fossil fuel related news this week, unfortunately. If you think the cost of our fossil fuel addiction is bad now, just you wait, because those costs do not even include the ones I was covering there, do not even include the health costs of what the Trump administration and its EPA decided to add to all of this on Monday. As the New York Times reported, the U.S. will no longer limit the planet warming pollution that power plants pump into the air while burning coal and gas, the administration announced on Monday. So no more limits at all on how much climate warming greenhouse gas emissions they can pump into the atmosphere, making both climate change and the health to human beings in this country and on this planet exponentially worse than it already is. The shift by the Environmental Protection Agency, announced on Monday, as the Time observes, completed the administration's erasure of the most consequential climate policies of President Joe Biden and Barack Obama. If the move survives expected legal challenges, it could also prevent future administrations from regulating greenhouse gas emissions from power plants. Desi Doyen, what's going on here? What does all of this actually mean to those of us just trying to survive and trying to help ensure that our kids and our grandkids are able to do the same? Is this as horrible as it appears to me?
2: Yes, I believe that it is. I mean, it is basically it's the next step in the Trump administration completely dismantling the very consequential climate policies of both President Biden and President Obama on behalf of the fossil fuel industry, oil, gas, and coal companies. Mm-hmm. So there were two rules basically that were announced on Monday. One was finalized, the other is proposed and will go through the process to be finalized later this year. The EPA took a two-pronged approach to getting rid of these greenhouse gas limits for power plants. First, it rescinded the Biden-era rule that required coal plants to eliminate nearly all of their planet-warming emissions by 2039 or shut down. The EPA, the Trump EPA, claimed that these regulations provide, quote, virtually no benefit. And then on
0: and by the way, there were ways, and they didn't have to do it till what, 2039, was it? There were ways for these plants, even coal plants, to try to reduce the emissions, even natural gas plants to use different types of gases that would not release these kind of emissions.
2: Clean hydrogen and
0: right.
2: stuff.
0: Yeah.
2: But that would cost them money for that compliance, which the Biden administration estimated to be about $19 billion total.
0: Mm-hmm.
2: But the Trump administration EPA, of course, completely disagreed with that and said, oh, no, that's going to cost $300 billion to the industry.
0: But disagreed or made stuff up, basically.
2: Yeah, made stuff up as closely. So, but the other half of that, the second on the proposed rule, the Trump EPA argued that greenhouse gases from power plants do not endanger human health or the environment. And therefore, the EPA just simply does not have the legal authority to regulate these emissions under the Clean Air Act.
0: And this has been a fight for years, right, of the Clean Air Act, whether because the Clean Air Act basically says, and correct me here if I'm wrong, Clean Air Act basically says, if it is a pollutant in the air that harms the health, that endangers the health of human beings, then the EPA is allowed to regulate it. When they pass the law, they don't list every possible thing that the EPA might regulate. They just essentially say if it can harm the health of human beings, the EPA is allowed to regulate it under the Clean Air Act.
2: Right.
0: And it's a fight for years about that and whether carbon emissions and methane emissions, other greenhouse gases, whether those are actually dangerous or not. And out of the blue, now the Trump administration is saying, nope, those aren't harmful. Therefore, we don't need to regulate them, or we can't regulate them.
2: Right. That we can't. We're not allowed to. It's just simply outside the EPA authority. The endangerment finding is what it's specifically called, and that's the EPA's own scientific finding that, yes, indeed, climate change, greenhouse gas emissions are a danger to human health because of climate impacts, kind of obviously. And the Supreme Court back in 2007 had a ruling that said if the EPA finds that climate change or emissions are a danger to human health, then it must regulate. There is not an option in there at all. But you're right. The Clean Air Act provides, it is open enough to provide for new things to be determined and decided without Congress having to spell each and every one of those out.
0: At least that's a theory, right? The Supreme Court has since
2: backed off on that,
0: well,
2: obviously.
0: These are major questions. They invented this doctrine, the major questions doctrine. Well, we can regulate everything, but just not carbon.
2: Right.
0: That would be a major question. Congress has to ring in on that specifically. All right, continue.
2: Okay, so now power plants are the number two source of U.S. emissions, and vehicles are number one. The EPA already repealed the endangerment finding for cars and trucks, for emissions from cars and trucks. So what happened was on this one, there's a separate section of the Clean Air Act that deals with power plants. And so the EPA, the Trump EPA, went in and attacked the one that goes after power plants in this new proposal. Mm-hmm. So that's the second part of it. Now, of course, we have to point out that scientists say that the United States and all other nations must sharply cut our emissions to avoid the most devastating impacts of climate change. That is why this matters. Now, the second proposal, this is not the one that limits from existing coal plants and new gas-powered plants. That's how that's the emissions rules that were pulled back by the Trump EPA.
0: Gotcha.
2: So this second one is the proposal. That's the one that withdraws the endangerment finding for power plants, and it would block future administrations from attempting to set any emission regulations under the Clean Air Act. So it's not just for today. It's also trying to prevent it from happening in the future as well.
0: Let me ask, because I'm trying to figure out how this administration, this EPA, can stop a future administration, a future EPA from acting on this. And essentially what they're saying is, this is not something that the Clean Air Act covers, therefore we can't cover it at all. Then a court challenge happens, and basically I think they're waiting for this to go to the Supreme Court.
2: Yeah, that seems to be the...
0: For the court to say, the Clean Air Act does not allow the regulation of carbon. If a new president or a new EPA or a new Congress wants to do something about it, they can pass a new law.
2: Right.
0: But unlike what we thought up until now, that the Clean Air Act would allow us to regulate pollutants in the air. No, when it comes to certain pollutants, those you got to go back to Congress for.
2: Right. Congress would basically, as I understand it, have to specifically say power plants have emissions and EPA is required to regulate them. So in the absence of that, then we have all of these shenanigans going through the courts. Yeah. And of course, with the right-wing supermajority on the U.S. Supreme Court, you know, and Justice Alito is heavily invested in the fossil fuel industry and does not recuse from those rulings.
0: Mm-hmm.
2: Yeah, that's where we get to, hey, it really does matter who is in Congress and who is the president, because they're the next stop for trying to address climate change.
0: Well, let me just jump in to say that when it comes to to what they're doing here, you had mentioned as that the Trump EPA had said that this would somehow save the industry $300 billion in costs. Well, in fact, and it would help, quote, unleash American energy. In fact, the rules targeted by Trump's EPA, the ones he's knocking down, in fact, could prevent an estimated 30,000 deaths, and they're not even considering that anymore in the costs of all of this. 30,000 deaths and $275 billion each year that they are in effect. Those are the costs of all of this that the administration decided is not as important as how much money the industry actually makes.
2: Right, because now the EPA has basically stopped estimating the public health benefits of reducing pollution when they do these cost-benefit analyses. Then basically, if you find no benefits to the public, then it's all costs to the industry,
0: right.
2: And that's how they justify it. The EPA has basically lied. It denies the impact that greenhouse gases from power plants actually have on the public. And that's
0: because they're pretending there's no cost to anybody.
2: Exactly.
0: It doesn't hurt anybody.
2: Exactly.
0: It's all a hoax. It's all just like climate change. It's all just like Joe Biden won the 2020 election. It's all a hoax. We can just imagine anything we don't like away. It'll all be fine. And as we're all looking around this summer, during this summer of climate chaos, I think, I hope, I pray all of us know better. And that we will vote that way this November, but we'll see. Let's take a quick break, a little bit more on all of that in our Green News Report at the end of the hour. But we will return to elections, just in case you'd like to cast a vote in response to any of this. After midterm vote-by-mail voters appear to have dodged a bullet this week at the Supreme Court, even if it almost certainly is not the last bullet that we will have to dodge, I'm afraid, between now and November 3rd. That's straight ahead on the broadcast. I'm Brad Friedman. Don't touch that dial.
2: 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And thanks.

0: Welcome back. It's the Bradcast. 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Yes, wait a minute, Mr. Postman. No, you don't get to undermine our elections. By the way, I mentioned before the break, Des, that it was voter registration day.
1: Yes.
0: As we go to air. But I was thinking, didn't we just have voter registration day just a few weeks ago?
1: No, what we had was the National Be a Poll Worker Day.
0: Ah, poll work, National Be a Poll Worker Day.
1: Yes, trying to encourage people to go out and help their local communities and be there. But, you know, when the good guys show up, it really helps to ensure a free and fair election.
0: Well, you know, like you always try to say on your Green News Report when it comes to Earth Day, really, every day is Be a Poll Worker Day and Voter Registration Day here on the Bradcast, it seems to me. Welcome back to it. Last Friday, we were still waiting on the U.S. Supreme Court to decide on whether Donald Trump had the power, the constitutional power, to order the U.S. Postal Service to decide essentially which voters could or could not vote by mail. A matter which is actually constitutionally left up to the states, not to the executive branch in any way, shape, or form. But with this U.S. Supreme Court, who knows what kind of things they might make up and pull out of their backsides. So last Friday, a major Florida county's mail-in ballot envelope design was almost rejected by the U.S. Postal Service, giving us an idea just what this rule could look like if it was deployed across the country. The county's mail ballot envelope design was almost rejected by the USPS for less than 0.02 of an inch. The mail ballot envelope design in Florida's Leon County, which includes the capital, the state capital of Tallahassee, used to be run by our friend, one of the greatest election officials in the nation, Ion Sancho. But the mail ballot that was designed there for use this year had placed the words "return service requested" 0.236 inches away from its election office's return address, when it, in fact, is supposed to be 0.25 inch. Not 0.236s, but 0.25 inch. This new rule promulgated by the post office at the order of Donald Trump earlier this year. This led the post office to reject that envelope on September 2nd, according to the Tallahassee Democrat. The county's supervisor of elections, Mark Early, called it, quote, ridiculous. After Early's office filed an appeal, the envelope design was eventually accepted as the state of Florida had apparently chosen or considered using this new rule that was created by the USPS at the order of Trump. But for whatever reason, in this case, Leon County was let off the hook, even though we're talking about less than 0.02 of an inch would have disappeared.

0: disqualified all of their ballots. Quote, after several requests to postal employees, Early told the paper on Friday last week, I was granted a temporary certification for my envelopes in case the rule goes into full effect. If the rule does not go into effect, he said, then my envelopes are completely fine. So either way, we are good to go this election, he said. The egregious rejection raises questions about how mail-in ballots would have been handled across the country had the High Court not decided the way that they thankfully did late on Monday, as Trump's executive order faced legal challenges from multiple states and municipalities, including some led by Republicans, as well as by voting rights organizations like the League of Women Voters. Quote, the chaos factor is the real problem, said Early last week. He had also joined the court challenges to all of this. He said, quote, I've had voters tell me I don't trust anything anymore, so I'm just not going to vote. And so I say the only way that your vote doesn't get counted is if you don't try and vote. If the county had not been granted a reprieve and had the U.S. Supremes not finally decided as they did on Monday night, Leon County would have been stuck, as a statute requires ballots to be sent out to the county's voters by September 24, which is a deadline that is too soon to have created new envelopes. Early told the newspaper that, quote, these exact same envelopes have been used to mail tens of thousands of ballots to Leon County voters in the 2024 elections and in the 2026 primary elections without incident, he said. So that is the bullet that was dodged in thousands of counties across the country when the Supreme Court ruling came in on Monday night on the emergency shadow docket. It would have been absolute and utter chaos everywhere, even in the reddest of red states, as Florida has sort of become in recent years. We'll see how things go this year. But the Supreme Court ruled on Monday, thankfully, in a 7-2 opinion, they rejected Donald Trump's bid to restrict mail ballots for the midterm elections, capping a flurry of last-minute legal action with voting already underway for the midterms in several states, which have already sent out absentee ballots and have had many of them returned to be counted. The decision now allows states to continue sending out mail ballots under the same process that they have used for years and have accounted now for nearly a third of votes cast in recent years. As AP describes the Monday night ruling, it represents a stark defeat for Donald Trump on an issue that he consistently has emphasized as vital to ensuring election integrity, even though there is virtually no evidence of fraud with mail ballots. And, of course, even though he uses that very method himself to vote. In their unsigned decision on the shadow docket, the Supreme Court majority, 7-2 majority, wrote that the administration's push to implement the restrictions this year is likely to lose in court, though the brief emergency order did not detail its reasoning for that. If you have followed this case at all for the last several months as it's been moving forward, you probably know the reason that it was likely to fail, which is because the U.S. Constitution is very clear that it is up to the states to decide how these laws work when it comes to elections. It's up to the states and occasionally to Congress if they choose to ring in. It is decidedly not up to the post office or to the president of the United States. Two justices on Monday, can you guess which ones? Publicly dissented. That would be good old Sam Alito and good old Clarence Thomas, who I suspect will announce their retirements before the end of the year. Mark that down. Anyway, both Sam and Clarence, they would have allowed this massive chaos to be unleashed in all 50 states if it was up to them, less than 50 days before an election and just days before all 50 states must send out absentee ballots to overseas and military voters under federal law. They didn't care. They were cool with it, even if the post office might have rejected millions of ballots from being sent out at all. You know, for reasons like the return service requested stamp was 0.236 inches away from the election office's return address when it's supposed to be a quarter of an inch. Or if the post office found even one address not to have been on the list of absentee voters that was supposed to have been under this rule sent, submitted by each state in advance to the post office, according to their final rule, that they would have been allowed to reject the entire batch of ballots, even tens of thousands of them that were brought in at once, if they found one single discrepancy. So that was what the evil Sam Alito and Clarence Thomas wanted to allow in this year's elections, with voting already underway. That, even though both Alito and Thomas pretend to be constitutional conservatives, originalists, who go strictly by only what the Constitution says, what the text of its exact words say. And even though the Constitution could not be any clearer that it is the states, not the president or his executive branch, his agencies, much less independent, supposedly independent ones like the USPS, you know, he wanted them to be able to create their own rules for elections when it is up to the states to do that, unless Congress adopts a law that takes precedent over something that a state has passed. An executive order from the president is not a law adopted by Congress. And legitimate constitutional conservatives, of course, know that. And they would have, had they been legitimate conservatives, they would have voted against this scheme purely on those grounds, much less the utter chaos for voters and election officials alike that would have been caused by this rule had it been allowed to go into effect for mail-in ballots. That is why every court that has looked at this previously, including now the Supreme Court, has rejected Trump's scheme, which is meant clearly to undermine this year's elections as he looks almost certain to see his party go down to a crushing defeat. So as long as the playing field stays close to even anyway, which it already isn't, by the way, thanks to Trump's earlier orders to Republican states to rewrite their U.S. House map districts in the middle of an election, an unprecedented move that, do not forget, the same right-wingers on the high court, all of the right-wingers that time, I believe, the same right-wingers on the high court did allow to happen earlier this year. But this is why every court who has looked at it has rejected it, and Trump is scared to death at this point, as well he should be, as is his party, scared to death. So they want to do anything but have a level playing field this November. Alito wrote in his dissent that the Postal Service, quote, has broad authority to regulate the mail, unquote, and likely does have the power to enforce Trump's restrictions. Really, Sam, do they? The Postal Service has a broad authority to simply decide which mail it wants to deliver and which ones it doesn't? Maybe I miss that in the Constitution or the U.S. Code. An explosive device? Yeah, that they don't have to deliver. Otherwise, the law has been clear for centuries. The Postal Service is to deliver the mail. It is not to decide what can be delivered and who it will be delivered to. That's not conservatism. Sam and Clarence, that's just, you know, sort of tyranny at that point. Justice Brett Kavanaugh, meanwhile, he agreed that the restriction should not go into effect for the midterms, but he indicated he might rule in favor of the Trump administration if the issue comes back to the court at a later time, for maybe before the 2028 presidential elections. He's just there to help. The administration's efforts had the potential to be especially disruptive in states that send out ballots entirely by mail. Washington's Secretary of State, Steve Hobbs, a Democrat, said the decision means work, quote, to carry out a safe, secure, and accurate election can continue without having to upend our election processes to meet unrealistic ballot mail requirements. In Arizona, another largely vote-by-mail state, Democratic Secretary of State Adrian Fontes said, quote, it is crucial for us to continue rejecting the notion that access and security are mutually exclusive when it comes to running strong elections. This in response to Trump's laughable claim that all of this was only about preventing massive fraud, despite their inability in all of these court cases to actually demonstrate any evidence of that massive fraud in their legal filings. As AP notes, a report by Brookings Institution published in 2025 found that mail voting fraud occurred in only about 4 cases out of every 10 million ballots cast. California Secretary of State Shirley Weber, we also out here vote almost entirely by mail these days, welcomed the decision in a statement late last night, noting, quote, the uncertainty is behind us. Now let the people vote. Voters will be able to cast their ballots without uncertainty, she said, without hesitation, without fear that their voices will be questioned or their ballots rejected. California Attorney General Rob Bonta, who led the court effort by the 23 states and D.C., called the decision, quote, a victory for our democracy and a powerful affirmation of the rule of law. He said, we will remain vigilant in safeguarding our elections, and we urge every eligible voter to make their voice heard. California Governor Gavin Newsom said, quote, Trump's attacks on democracy these last 20 months have been nothing short of un-American. Finally, 50 days out, and the American people have certainty when it comes to our country's electoral process. Certainty, maybe an overstatement.
1: Yeah, a little bit better about the vote by mail, but I think it's clear that election officials are going to have to do a major voter education campaign to make sure that folks are not confused and that they understand what their actual options are.
0: The Utah Lieutenant Governor, Deirdre Henderson, a Republican, by the way, serving as the state's chief election official there, in a state that also votes now almost entirely by mail, said on social media that the Supreme Court's decision means, quote, Utahns can have confidence that the 2020 election will proceed as normal. Well, we will hope that she is right. Now, Donald Trump, on the other hand, he was none too happy, as you might have imagined, on Tuesday morning. He took to his failing social media site to publish a long screed in which he attacked his own Supreme Court nominees, even though they have repeatedly found in his favor on one ridiculous claim after another, including the imaginary presidential immunity clause that doesn't exist anywhere in the Constitution, but is arguably right now keeping him out of jail. And his buddies on the court, you know, just dreamt that up to allow him is seemingly unstoppable lawbreaking that is going on right now from the Oval Office since returning to power, not to mention allowing the dismissal of the federal cases against him for trying to steal the 2020 election and successfully stealing thousands of pages of top secret national security documents when he left office after his first term. And oh yeah, they allowed him to run for president at all in 2024, despite violating the Constitution's 14th Amendment bar against the election of insurrectionists for public office. So he was none too happy at all. He put out a 500-word screed in which he said the Supreme Court has let our country down. Certain justices are petrified of these crazed and depraved Democrats, are totally unable to show the courage necessary to save America. Actually, he said to save our America. The court's inability and unwillingness to do the right thing for our country will go down in a very negative way, he said, in the annals of history. This Supreme Court is built is I'm sorry. This Supreme Court is bullied and cajoled by the radical left into making.

0: decisions that have set back America at least 100 years. It is a court that will go down, he said, as having rendered some of the most destructive, hurtful, and damaging decisions in our country's history. And yes, on that part, we agree. Anyway, before this ruling came down last night, I mentioned on yesterday's show a recent story from the Washington Post about the barrage of election-related cases now in both state and federal courts, especially since 2000's Bush v. Gore, with cases particularly in the Trump era, as you might have guessed, now having at least tripled. Well, that story in the Washington Post, also written before the court's Monday night ruling on the emergency shadow docket regarding mail-in ballots, they quoted a friend of the show, Justin Levitt, a Loyola Law School election law professor, former deputy assistant attorney general in the civil rights division in the voting section there, and a senior policy advisor for democracy and voting rights under President Biden. So Justin had joined us on the show just a couple of weeks ago, I think it was, to discuss an earlier ruling from the court in this same case when they had, for procedural reasons at the time, granted a short-term victory to Trump. And Justin predicted on the show at the time that voters were going to be just fine in this case. He suggested that the Supremes would eventually do the right thing, at least in this matter, and that that was little more than a procedural hiccup. And he was right, as we saw it as well at the time. But as the Post reported more recently, Levitt said that in the face of our now ever-shifting election rules, voters should remember three simple guidelines. He said, get voting information from local election officials. In other words, not from the President of the United States, not from Twitter, arguably not even from me.
1: And certainly not from TikTok.
0: Double check your voter registration, he said. Also an excellent idea, as it is voter registration day today.
1: And check it frequently.
0: Well, don't assume that you are still registered. There's a lot of funny business going on this year. You can protect against it. You can do that now. Check with your county website or your state website to make sure you are registered where you think you are registered. And, of course, Levitt advised, make a plan to vote. So far, Levitt said, the rules have not changed dramatically, despite all the litigation, telling the paper, quote, the airplane ride is real bumpy, he said, but it's landing as scheduled at the promised time at the promised airport. Well, okay, so far anyway, he is right. All good advice, and it gave me at least a bit of comfort about what we're all up against in this year's elections. But I would suggest it is too early to, you know, sort of put your tables up and your seats into the upright position to prepare for landing just yet. Even with that good ruling on Monday night from the court, there is going to continue to be turbulence ahead between now and November 3. And I haven't even yet discussed in any detail the concerns that also await between November 3rd and January 3rd, when the new Congress will be seated. But we'll get to that soon enough. So we got to get over this piece of turbulence first. But more is almost certain to come as Trump and his Republican henchmen continue to try and steal this year's elections from the voters. Trump's buffoonish FBI director Kash Patel was on Capitol Hill on Tuesday testifying in the U.S. Senate. He was asked repeatedly about the election. When he was asked repeatedly, he refused to say whether bureau personnel would be sent out to polling stations in November. He just wouldn't say. When he was asked by Senator Peter Welch, Democrat of Vermont, to pledge that he would not interfere with, quote, the will of the American people when they go to the polls, Patel responded, quote, I pledge unequivocally that I will not participate in your charade of lies. Jesus, is he an idiot. So, yeah, this is what we're going to be dealing with between now and November 3rd. A good news decision from the court this week, But this plane ain't even close to the airport for landing yet. Stay buckled up until it comes to a complete halt inside of Congress on January 3rd. But first stop, November 3rd. Desi Doyen and the Green News Report is next. I'm Brad Friedman. Don't touch that dial.

0: for those who are wondering, it has finally cooled down out here a little bit in Los Angeles.
1: Thank God.
0: Thank God. But I have a feeling summer ain't over yet.
1: No.
0: Also not over, Desi Doyen and our latest Green News Report.
2: It's not responsible to do nothing in the face of this serious pollution.
1: Trump EPA repeals carbon pollution limits on all coal and gas power plants.
3: The average for diesel has reached $6 for the first time ever. 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
1: Oil and gas prices spike again as Iran conflict widens. Plus,
4: it's no surprise, and we will continue to see records broken until we start moving away rapidly from fossil fuel burning.
1: August 2026 was the hottest month ever recorded on planet Earth.
0: Yeah, we noticed. All of those stories and more straight ahead from BradBlog.com. I'm Brad Friedman.
1: And I'm Desi Doyen.
0: Stand by for 6 minutes of independent green news, politics, analysis, and snarky comment.
5: Our actions result in savings into the trillions of dollars.
0: That's a lie, EPA Administrator Lee Zeldin, but it will cost about 30,000 lives a year. Nice work. This is your Green News Report. Okay, Desi Doyen, grim news from the Trump administration this week. It's bad enough as is without the EPA administrator out there just lying about it.
1: Yes, that's true. The Trump Environmental Protection Agency on Monday formally repealed Biden-era rules limiting planet-warming greenhouse gas emissions from power plants fueled by coal and natural gas. The new rule could also prevent future administrations from regulating power plant emissions by asserting that the EPA lacks the legal authority to do so. Fossil-fueled power plants are the second largest source of CO2 emissions and other greenhouse gases in the United States. Vehicles are the top source, and earlier this year, the Trump EPA rescinded emissions limits for vehicles. The Trump EPA justified the rollbacks by focusing only on cutting costs for industry while omitting benefits for Americans. The EPA's own scientific data shows that the power plant rules would have saved billions of dollars every year in public health costs and tens of thousands of premature deaths from pollution, not to mention reducing the emissions that drive man-made climate change, which is causing hundreds of billions of dollars in damages every year from extreme heat, drought, wildfires, storms, and floods. Trump's EPA is ignoring the law, according to the Environmental Defense Fund's Vicki Patton on PBS NewsHour.
2: The law is clear that EPA has a responsibility to protect the American people from dangerous pollution, and every American deserves these protections.
0: Is there anything that the Environmental Protection Agency is actually protecting us from in the environment anymore?
1: No, apparently not. Environmental groups have vowed to sue to block the repeal.
0: Go get them.
1: The Trump EPA late last week also moved to weaken environmental rules for data centers to allow unfettered construction, including installing polluting fossil-fueled power plants to power them.
0: Because, of course, they did.
1: A separate new rule could make it harder for the public to learn about and stop proposed data centers in their communities. A new study projects that air pollution from data centers alone could increase public health costs by more than $20 billion a year by 2028. In science, August 2026 was the hottest August ever recorded globally and the all-time hottest month ever recorded on planet Earth, tied with July 2023. That's according to both NOAA and Copernicus, Europe's climate service.
0: Right, so by all means, let's do away with any restrictions on emissions at power plants or from cars.
1: The coming supersized El Nino is amplifying climate impact, giving us a glimpse of the warming we'll experience in coming decades, according to Dr. Michael Mann on BBC News. But, he says, humanity can mitigate those impacts if we try.
4: The obstacles aren't physical. They're not technological. We've got the technology, the clean energy technology to do it. The obstacles are entirely political at this point.
1: Finally, global oil markets are roiling as the Iran conflict widens. Saudi Arabia announced it shut down a crucial cross-country pipeline that came under drone attack. Iran-linked Houthi militias have gained control of strategic parts of the Red Sea near the Bab el-Mandeb Strait, the other vital shipping choke point for oil, gas, and fertilizer out of the Middle East. Europe is facing looming winter shortages of natural gas for heating, even as it moves to accelerate electrification. And in the U.S., the price of diesel fuel hit a new record high, raising costs throughout the broader economy. Over the weekend, Donald Trump blamed Ukraine and its strikes on Russian oil refineries rather than his Iran war for raising energy costs across the planet.
0: Yeah, that was it. It's Ukraine's fault. For much more on all of these stories and the ones we couldn't get to today, check out our website at greennews.bradblog.com. I'm Brad Friedman.
1: And I'm Desi Doyen.
0: And this has been your Green News Report.

Dolly Parton still saving the day. Thank you very much, Desi Doyen. Thanks to all of you for spending a portion of your day or night with us. 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And on the social medias, you'll find me at TheBradBlog. See you there. Until we-

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0: From New York, this is Democracy Now!
1: We discovered that Donald Trump Jr.'s wedding was secretly funded by a Russian oligarch close to Vladimir Putin. This oligarch rented out a private island in the Bahamas for it for multiple nights. It was really an ultra-luxury affair. We're talking about hundreds of thousands of dollars in expenses, all in secret.
0: A bombshell report by ProPublica about a Russian oligarch bankrolling Donald Trump Jr.'s wedding has sparked calls for federal investigations. We'll speak to the reporter, Joshua Kaplan. Then the Elimination Project, the Israeli human rights group at Salem, has accused Israel of dramatically escalating its assault on all aspects of Palestinian life in the occupied West Bank.
2: These are all parts of a system with one aim, to ensure Jewish supremacy and eliminate the Palestinian collective.
0: Then to Iran, as Amnesty International reiterates its call for a ceasefire in the U.S.-Iran war. Amnesty has accused Iranian authorities of committing crimes against humanity during their bloody suppression of the 2022 Woman Life Freedom Uprising.
3: The evidence leaves no doubt the Iranian authorities committed crimes against humanity. In Iran, those responsible remain in power, while survivors and families seeking justice are persecuted.
0: The Iran protests began after 22-year-old Mahsa Amini died in the custody of Iran's morality police 4 years ago today. All that and more coming up. Welcome to Democracy Now!, democracynow.org, The War and Peace Report. I'm Amy Goodman. The U.S. House of Representatives voted to end the war in Iran for a third time, with seven Republicans backing the resolution. This comes as the nonpartisan Congressional Budget Office estimates the U.S.-Israeli war on Iran has cost the Pentagon $38.1 billion from the outbreak of the war in February through August 1st. That's an average of $246 million per day over 5 months. The CBO reports the war could cost another $2 to $3 billion for each additional month of fighting. The CBO also warned the war has used up as much as two-thirds of the U.S. missile defense interceptors since June 2025. It would take at least 5 years to replace these interceptors. The CBO also expects the war to add half a percentage point to annual inflation by the first quarter of next year. Meanwhile, a separate report by the Pentagon's inspector general details how Iranian strikes have damaged or destroyed hundreds of buildings and other structures at U.S. military bases across the Middle East, causing about $184 million worth of damage. New photos obtained by CBS News reveal heavy damage of buildings and vehicles at multiple U.S. positions across the Middle East from Iranian missile and drone strikes. The images were sent anonymously to CBS News by active service members. One deployed service member told CBS News, quote, "This is major damage to our bases that hasn't been communicated to the American public. We're standing there with our eyes closed, getting punched in the face," unquote. Saudi Arabia says it destroyed a Houthi drone south of Mecca before it entered prohibited airspace. Houthi officials deny targeting Mecca. It comes as the Houthis claimed responsibility for using dozens of ballistic missiles and drones against a Saudi airbase in the south of the country on Monday. Air raid sirens were activated in six governorates, including Jeddah, on Tuesday. In addition to long-range missiles and drones, there's now growing evidence that the Houthis are using artificial intelligence to attack shipping traffic in the Red Sea. The Houthis declared a maritime blockade on Saudi Arabia back in July and captured the port city of Mocha last week, as well as islands near Bab al-Mandab Strait. The Houthis claim they're retaliating against Saudi strikes on Yemen. The UN warns of a humanitarian crisis with 100,000

0: thousand Yemenis already displaced. This is a Yemeni woman who was forced to flee her home.
1: We fled from the war and took nothing with us. We didn't even bring the children's clothes. We have no flour and no clothes for the children.

0: the House.
1: Wherefore, Secretary of Defense Peter Hegseth, by such conduct, has demonstrated that he will remain a threat to the Constitution if allowed to remain in office, and has acted in a manner grossly incompatible with his duties and the rule of law. Peter Brian Hegseth thus warrants impeachment and trial, removal from office, and disqualification to hold and enjoy any office of honor, trust, or profit under the United States.
0: The Trump administration acknowledged for the first time the U.S. Space Force has deployed weapons in orbit. China warned against an arms race in space, with a foreign ministry spokesperson saying, quote, "We urge the U.S. side to stop expanding its military capabilities and preparing for war in outer space," unquote. The Kremlin spokesperson Dmitry Peskov urged, quote, "that space must be free of any weapon," unquote. The Trump administration approved a $2.8 billion package selling 2,000-pound bombs to Israel. The sale includes 40,000 bombs made up of 20,000 MK-84s and 20,000 BLU-117s. The sale is funded by foreign military financing, a program in which the U.S. gives Israel taxpayer money that Israel then spends on U.S.-made weapons. Human rights groups and governments around the world have condemned Israel for dropping the 2,000-pound bombs in densely populated civilian areas in Gaza. In Gaza, a building housing 100 people suddenly collapsed this morning, killing at least 20 people, including women and children. The building was reportedly unstable due to damage from Israeli strikes. Dozens more are trapped in the rubble as the death toll is expected to rise. This comes as Israeli airstrikes killed at least 5 Palestinians, including 2 children and a Hamas armed commander on Tuesday, according to Palestinian health officials. This is the brother of a Palestinian man who was killed in an Israeli airstrike.
2: The killing, arrogance, and brutality against children and innocent people is still ongoing. This enemy, which has no regard for humanity, international conscience, children or women, continues killing. We are here appealing to the entire world. We appeal to the United States, the sponsor, and we appeal to the mediators. We hold them responsible for what is happening to the Palestinian people.
0: Meanwhile, the United Nations sounding the alarm about possible war crimes committed by Israel as hundreds of bodies have been recovered from the rubble of buildings destroyed by Israeli strikes in Gaza. According to the UN, the remains of entire families, many of them children, are being unearthed from sites. This is the head of the Office of the United Nations High Commissioner for Human Rights in Palestine.
3: It is estimated that at least 8,000 bodies remain buried under the rubble across the Gaza Strip. Palestinian civil defense teams have recovered over 800 bodies since the announcement of a ceasefire in October 2025, despite severe shortages of equipment, fuel, and personnel. At this pace, completing the recovery of the remaining bodies will take at least 10 more years. Even longer when accounting for the time needed to identify bodies, if ever possible.
0: Vermont's independent Senator Bernie Sanders and former Trump advisor and far-right strategist Steve Bannon shared the stage at a conference dubbed the Pro-Human Assembly in Washington, D.C. Tuesday, denouncing tech oligarchs and calling for AI regulations. This is Senator Sanders.
4: Despite living in a so-called democracy, the public has had virtually no input into the AI revolution that is transforming the world in which they live. Congress, under both Democratic and Republican control, have been asleep at the wheel, and we now have a president whose ignorance regarding this issue is truly embarrassing.
0: In related news, in New Jersey, cleanup is underway after some 5,000 gallons of diesel fuel spilled from a storage tank at the Equinix data center in Secaucus and flowed into a creek near the Hackensack River. This comes as activists continue to warn of the catastrophic environmental impacts of unregulated AI data centers nationwide. Trump's board of trustees voted Tuesday to immediately close the John F. Kennedy Center for the Performing Arts, citing dire financial shortages and the need for

0: renovations. The decision came just hours after a federal judge again blocked the board's latest effort to inscribe President Trump's name into the building's marble edifice without approval from Congress. Just after the ruling, President Trump called into the Kennedy Center's Board of Trustees meeting and yelled at Democratic Congress member Joyce Beatty, who serves as a trustee. Beatty is an Ohio Democrat who spearheaded the campaign to block efforts to memorialize Trump at the John F. Kennedy Center for the Arts. Trump reportedly referred to Beatty as incompetent, to which she responded, quote, "You're holding up the whole country," unquote. An unnamed board member described Trump's phone call as, quote, "effing crazy," to CNN. Just a few days ago, the Trump-aligned board had claimed the Kennedy Center was on the brink of bankruptcy and fiscal collapse. And last month, Justice Department lawyers suggested the Trump administration could demolish the Kennedy Center unless the government is allowed to follow through with its plans for the site. A review by Bloomberg of President Trump's financial disclosures finds he made nearly 28,700 stock trades in 17 months, more than all of Congress combined. This comes despite President Trump's backing of a House bill that would ban Congress members, their spouses, and dependent children from trading individual stocks. The bill, sponsored by Republican Congress member Ana Paulina Luna, would exempt the president. In a Senate hearing Tuesday, FBI Director Kash Patel suggested he might be willing to send federal agents to polling places during the midterm elections. He made the omission during a contentious exchange with Vermont's Democratic Senator Peter Welch.
1: I thought you weren't going to be sending people to the polls.
2: When did you hear that? It's just another
1: lie. When you
2: lie.
1: Answered Mr. Blumenthal.
2: Nope.
1: So you are sending
2: We have election crisis coordinators manned at all 56 field offices.
1: All right.
2: Election integrity is of paramount importance. This FBI is not going to shy away
1: effort.
0: In Pennsylvania, health officials have reported a fourth measles death. All four deaths have occurred just in the last month. 2026 is now on record as the deadliest year for measles in the U.S. since the virus was declared eliminated in 2000. Pennsylvania had not had a measles-related death in at least 35 years. The deaths include an 18-year-old teenager and a 40-year-old woman, both whom were unvaccinated, as well as a 6-week-old baby and a newborn who died shortly after birth. And singer-songwriter Ed Sheeran is facing growing backlash after removing Grammy-winning musician Macklemore from Sheeran's U.S. tour. Sheeran caved into demands to drop Macklemore after New England Patriots owner Robert Kraft organized a boycott among stadium owners over the rapper's advocacy for Palestine. Kraft reportedly told Sheeran the tour would be canceled unless Macklemore was dropped. Hours after Sheeran said he would not publicly speak up over Israel's war on Gaza, four of his supporting musical acts announced they're leaving the tour. Among them, Phineas, the brother of pop star Billie Eilish, who said on Instagram, quote, "Artists must not be silenced when they speak up for the oppressed. I stand with Palestine and its people," unquote. The Irish folk band Beoga, Sheeran's backing band, and Irish musician Aaron Rowe dropped out as well. Rowe said in a social media post, quote, "As Irish people, we know all too well about genocide, forced famine, and violent occupation. I cannot stand by and allow billionaires to use their position of power to silence the rightful voices of those who speak up against Israeli genocide and who highlight the savage murder of children," unquote. And those are some of the headlines. This is Democracy Now!, democracynow.org, The War and Peace Report. I'm Amy Goodman.
3: And I'm Anjali Kamath. Welcome to all of our listeners and viewers across the country and around the world. Congressional Democrats have opened an investigation after ProPublica revealed that a Russian oligarch close to Vladimir Putin bankrolled part of Donald Trump Jr.'s Bahamas wedding in May. ProPublica revealed Omar Kremlev paid hundreds of thousands of dollars on wedding expenses, including the rental of a private island. Kremlev also attended the intimate wedding. Other attendees included Trump Jr.'s sister, Ivanka, his brother-in-law, Jared Kushner, and his brother, Eric Trump. The president did not attend. Altogether, the guest list numbered around 50. Omar Kremlev, who is seen in photos at the wedding, is the president of the International Boxing Association. Just weeks before the wedding, Putin awarded him the Order of Friendship. Donald Trump Jr. and his newly wed wife, Bettina Anderson, confirmed ProPublica's findings, writing on social media, quote, "Our dear friend Omar very generously hosted two incredible nights of celebrations for us. It's unfortunate that something so personal and happy can be recast as something political or sinister simply because of who someone is or where they come from."
0: Democratic Congressmember Robert Garcia, the top Democrat on the House Oversight Committee, said the bankrolling of the wedding raises, quote, "serious national security and public corruption concerns," unquote. And this is Democratic Senator Chris Murphy of Connecticut speaking on the Senate floor.
4: "Never before has a foreign enemy of the United States paid for the family wedding of the president. Why? Because it is naked corruption in plain view. It is as close to treason as you get, accepting lavish gifts, millions of dollars in gifts, perhaps, from the enemy of this nation."
3: On Tuesday, Attorney General Todd Blanche, who is Trump's former personal lawyer, was asked if the Justice Department will probe the funding of the wedding.
5: "The president doesn't know who this person is. I think other members of the family don't know who this person is. The president's son has said that he's a very close friend and that he accepted a gift in the weekend of his wedding. When you say, am I investigating what? And when you say, this person is a friend of Putin, I don't even know if that's true or not."
0: And in a statement, President Trump said, quote, "I have no idea who Omar is, never heard of him. He didn't pay for Don and Bettina's wedding, which took place at a totally different location on a different day from the wedding. It was an after party given in their honor, not a big deal. I was not present at the party," Trump said. We're joined now by Joshua Kaplan, Pulitzer Prize-winning reporter for ProPublica. He co-authored the expose, "Donald Trump Jr.'s Bahamas Wedding Was Secretly Bankrolled by Russian Oligarch Close to Putin." Joshua, thanks for joining us. Why don't we start off by you just explaining, who is Omar Kremlev?
6: So I think the most important thing to understand about Kremlev is the level of his connection with the Russian government. Right before the wedding, he wasn't just making sure his suit still fits. He was reportedly traveling in China as part of Putin's delegation there. As you said, a month earlier, he got the latest in a series of state honors that he's received from Putin after Russia invaded Ukraine. The Ukrainian government sanctioned Kremlev personally. And that government connection is a through line throughout Kremlev's entire life story. He was an obscure figure with a criminal record and a different name. He changed his name, and over the course of his, the government has given him assets and taken other actions that have turned him into a very wealthy magnate, a dominant figure in the sports betting world in Russia. It's impossible to understand him and his story without talking about and thinking about his connection with Putin and Putin's inner circle.
3: And Josh, how exactly did he meet Don Jr.? I mean, this is a guy who used to be part of a right-wing biker gang in Russia.
6: Yeah, I mean, it's an excellent question. It's not something we fully understand yet. I mean, the strangest thing about this is that Don Jr. met this guy only very recently. Kremlev's office told us that they met a couple of years ago. Don Jr. said they met through a mutual friend in the hunting world and quickly hit it off because they both love boxing and the outdoors. But how things got to this point, where Omar is not only attending this very intimate wedding, but also paying for it, is very much a mystery.
0: And President Trump trying to make a distinction between paying for the actual wedding. It was very small. It was like 50 people, right?
6: Yes.
0: 10 of them were part of this Russian party, 20% of the party. So there was a wedding and then the celebrations, the fireworks.
6: Yeah, I mean, so I think it's a mistake to get bogged down in this distinction. Really, what we're talking about is a reception. The, you know, quote unquote after party the president's referring to is where they had their first dance and ate wedding cake. The ceremony itself was just family. The oligarch did not attend that. The rest of this a lavish, lavish wedding weekend was attended by Umar and this Russian entourage and paid for by Kremlev.
3: And there were 10 people in the Russian entourage at a wedding of 50 people.
6: That's about right, yeah.
3: And, I mean, Don Jr.'s wealth is put at about $300 million. Did he need anybody to pay for the wedding? What do we know about why Umar paid for this wedding?
6: It's, I mean, the basic fact we have is that a member of Putin's circle is financially supporting the president's son. As soon as we get to why, I mean, we start to have all these really weird questions come up. Junior is rich. It seems like he could have afforded this himself. That doesn't mean he has $300 million, in his checking account, of course, but still, this is objectively, it's very strange. And, the other big question that we don't know is what's Kremlev's motive here? I mean, he's spent a lot of money seemingly successfully cultivating a relationship with the son of the president, and we have no idea why.
0: And now the other son, one of the other sons, Trump Jr.'s brother, Eric, when you asked, put in a request for Eric's response, who was at the wedding, he said this about Kremlev, quote, "Eric has absolutely no clue who this person is, nor has never heard his name. We're talking about a wedding party that went over days, and there were only 50 people there all together. It's like he didn't get his brother's memo, because his brother and his brother's new wife, they have admitted."
6: Yeah, I mean, and this was a very small wedding. I mean, Don has repeatedly said that it was just family and some, quote, really close friends. I mean, frankly, there were some longtime friends of his that were understandably disappointed that they didn't make the cut. And then you have Umar, this big guy, shaved head, who not only met Don Jr. very recently, but also only speaks limited English, and this large crew of Russians he came with. I mean, it was apparently, we talked to people there, and it was quite the scene. It was intimate setting, Palm Beach socialites, Jared Kushner, and then this large group that no one knew who sometimes stood off by themselves speaking Russian.
3: What do we know about possible future cooperation between Don Jr. and Umar Kremlev?
6: Not much. I mean, there is a press release so the only instance that we actually know about, besides what they talked, just the kind of vague story in their statements of them having a relationship before this, was last year. In September, this boxing organization that Kremlev runs hosted a panel discussion in Istanbul about boxing. And the panelists were Manny Pacquiao, Muhammad Ali's daughter, and then Donald Trump Jr. I mean, people who went were a little confused of why is Don Jr. here talking about sports with legends of the boxing world. After that event, Umar's organization had a press release where they said, this alliance will not remain symbolic. More joint initiatives will follow. What does that mean? We don't know. We asked both Kremlev and Don Jr. Neither of them said.
0: So you've done several pieces on this. Now the House Oversight Committee, Congressmember Garcia, is calling for a federal investigation. What would this look like as you have the House Speaker Johnson desperately trying to recess Congress until after the elections?
6: I mean, I think realistically, this House investigation means nothing right now, except there was a document preservation request in these letters. So Don Jr. is under legal notice to keep all of his records related to this relationship. If the Democrats retake the House in the fall, we could be talking about something very different next year if Congress continues to be interested in looking into this.
0: Joshua Kaplan, I want to thank you for being with us, Pulitzer Prize-winning reporter for ProPublica. We'll link to your pieces. The latest, Donald Trump Jr.'s Bahamas wedding was secretly bankrolled by Russian oligarch close to Putin. Coming up, the Elimination Project. The Israeli human rights group B'Tselem has accused Israel of dramatically escalating its assault on all aspects of Palestinian life in the occupied West Bank. Stay with us. Oh.

0: Tama, Greed, by the Palestinian oud musician Huda Asfour, performing in our Democracy Now! Studio. This is Democracy Now!, democracynow.org, The War and Peace Report. I'm Amy Goodman with Anjali Kamat.
1: A major new report by the Israeli human rights group B'Tselem, titled The Elimination Project, accuses Israel of systematically dismantling the conditions that allow Palestinians in the occupied West Bank to function as a community. The report says Israel is, quote, dramatically intensifying its attacks on every aspect of Palestinian life in the West Bank, including, quote, the ability to get to work, take children to school or university, receive medical treatment or municipal services, meet family and friends, cultivate land, or go on vacation, routine activities that make up human life. This is B'Tselem Executive Director Yuli Novak in a video that accompanied the report.
2: Israel is dismantling the basic conditions needed for collective Palestinian existence in the West Bank. Our new report, The Elimination Project, shows how this mechanism works and how over the past 3 years, it has become more lethal, violent, and explicit. Come with us to the West Bank to see for yourself. The Elimination Project in the West Bank operates through 5 domains of action that work together and reinforce each other. Killing, violence, intimidation, movement restrictions, economic strangulation, social and political destruction, ethnic cleansing, and territorial takeover, these are all parts of a system with one aim: to ensure Jewish supremacy and eliminate the Palestinian collective.
0: That's part of a video accompanying the new B'Tselem report, The Elimination Project, Israel's systematic dismantling of Palestinian collective life in the West Bank. Leading celebrities have joined B'Tselem in calling for the international community to intervene on behalf of Palestinians. This video features Cynthia Nixon, Susan Sarandon, Michael Stipe, and the Emmy Award-winning Hannah Einbinder speaking alongside B'Tselem researchers.
3: Israel is carrying out a campaign to eliminate Palestinian collective existence in the West Bank.
4: It is happening right now.
5: Another violent attack.
3: Another killing.
6: Another home demolished.
5: Another home set on fire.
4: Another community displaced from its land.
6: Another checkpoint blocking the way.
7: Another olive grove destroyed.
6: What is happening in the West Bank is not a series of isolated events.
4: When you pay attention and connect the dots, the picture is clear.
8: They are all part of a single political project.
6: U.S. taxpayer dollars are funding these crimes.
7: This project is rooted in an apartheid system that has been in place for generations.
3: Since October 2023, it has accelerated dramatically.
9: Its implementation is more violent and more unrestrained.
4: The international community must end the impunity that allows it to continue.
5: The world must act to stop Israel's elimination project in the West Bank.
1: Since October 7, 2023, at least 1,107 Palestinians have been killed by Israel in the occupied West Bank. Over the weekend, an Israeli soldier shot a Palestinian man in the leg during a confrontation between Israeli settlers and Palestinian villagers in the West Bank town of Fakua.
0: Well, for more, we're joined by two guests. In Tel Aviv, Ori Gavati is with us, B'Tselem Director of International Relations. He's a former Israeli soldier who served as a tank commander primarily in the West Bank from 2010 to 2013. And in the occupied West Bank, we're joined by Mohammed Shaban, a Palestinian farmer from Halhul, just north of Hebron. We welcome you both to Democracy Now! Ori, let's begin with you on the breadth of this report. Talk about what you're calling the elimination project and what's happening right now in the West Bank.
10: Thank you for having me. For too long, Israel's policies in the West Bank have been kind of treated or looked at as isolated events, right? So the violence of settler militias, the home demolitions, military raids, and so forth. When we look at Israel's policies in the West Bank together and truly examine them, we actually find that there is one very coherent logic behind all of them, and this is the logic of elimination of Palestinian collective life in the West Bank. This logic operates through 5 mechanisms that we identified: violence and intimidation, movement restrictions, ethnic cleansing and territorial takeover, economic strangulation, and social and political destruction. Through all of these mechanisms that work together simultaneously and also reinforce one another, Israel is systematically dismantling the ability of Palestinians to live as a collective in that land. It, as you mentioned in your introduction, it creates a situation that Palestinian life are just almost inviable. Starts from your home, your way to work, your way to school, your ability to visit your family, your ability to raise your olive grove, and so forth. Simultaneously to all of that, Israel is also entrenching its own takeover of that land, and also moving its own people and expanding the settlements, the outposts, the farms, and so forth, to take over the space that Palestinian lives are becoming more and more inviolable in.
1: But Ori, this project of settler colonialism, dispossession, settlement, it's not new. Talk about how in the report you connect what's happening in the West Bank to the ongoing genocide in Gaza, and what has happened in the West Bank, this escalation since 2023.
10: Yeah, so in the report we focus on, we talk about the decades, but we also definitely talk about how since October 23, since the elections of this government in 2022, the scale, the speed, the openness, of all those different elements significantly intensified. The logic of elimination comes in practice in its most extreme form in the genocide in Gaza, and it's taken place across the territories that Israel controls. We are definitely seeing a lot of the mechanisms, the tools that were used and are used still, you know, the genocide is ongoing as we speak in Gaza, being implemented in the West Bank, practices like aerial bombardments, for example, that we haven't seen in the West Bank for many, many years, are back in practice. We're talking about it. When talking about in Gaza, over 20,000 minors, kids, teenagers were killed by Israel as part of its genocide. In the West Bank, we're also seeing vast killings of minors. It's in a different scale, but the practices are very, very similar, and the logic of elimination is all-encompassing across the territories.
1: Ori, can you talk about how this, what you describe as the elimination project, how it relates to Bezalel Smotrich's plan, the decisive plan? I want to go back to the video that came out with the new report, Elimination Project, Israel's Systematic Dismantling of Palestinian Collective Life in the West Bank. This is a clip of Israel's far-right finance minister, Bezalel Smotrich, addressing the Knesset back in 2017.
11: The basis for anyone who wants to stay is to abandon all national aspirations or the desire to express them here, because there is no place here for national self-definition of anyone but the Jewish people.
1: Ori, your response, and if you can explain Smotrich's kind of plan and how that relates to what's happening today.
10: Yeah, so in 2017, Bezalel Smotrich publishes his decisive plan. The plan basically talks about victory through settlement. It's one of the main concepts there. And then it talks about how Palestinians under Israel's control have basically three options left, according to Smotrich. Either to submit to Jewish supremacy and apartheid, leave, or face the consequences, face the military consequences of the decision to resist. And when we look at Israel's elimination project in the West Bank, we're seeing many of this kind of blueprint that Smotrich publishes in 2017 implemented on the ground. Look, when Smotrich published this in 2017, he didn't have as much power as he has now. Today we're talking about a person who is a minister in the Israeli Ministry of Defense, which holds significant power over the West Bank, and he was appointed to that position very knowingly by the Prime Minister Netanyahu. So a person that designed this blueprint, this plan, now holds the power to implement many of its elements, and is, by the way,
12: very outspoken about it right as we speak, you know, these days, about his plan and about how he's intending to implement it. Now, when we look at what's happening on the ground in the West Bank, we're seeing exactly that. We're seeing violence by the military and violence by settler militias that are also supported by the entire Israeli apparatus and the military, causing the displacement of thousands of Palestinians in communities across the West Bank. Over 66 communities were displaced since October 23 through the violence of settler militias that is supported by the state. Another 33,000 Palestinians were forcibly displaced through the violence of the military in Palestinian refugee camps since the beginning of 2025. And this is just one example of how his blueprint is actually taking place on the ground.
0: I want to bring Mohammed Shaban into the conversation, a Palestinian farmer. We're speaking to you in Halhul, in the Hebron area of the occupied West Bank. Can you talk about your life there, your family, your community, how you've been affected overall by the Israeli occupation, but by these gangs of Israeli settlers? If you can explain what's happened in Halhul.
13: Good afternoon or good morning, maybe in your area. I'd like to thank you to having me in this meeting or in this broadcast. I am from Halhul. Halhul is a city north to Hebron. In Halhul, we are our main business or our main work is farmers. We are planting grapes. We're producing two main products. We sell grapes leaves and grapes fruit. Before October 7, we don't have any settlement in Halhul. Halhul located in Route 60. This Route 60 joining like Beersheba to Jerusalem. It's crossing Halhul. Our land is separated. Half of it before Route 60. The other half is after Route 60. Halhul area is 37 dunams. Actually, majority of this land, 4,000 dunams only the city. The others is agriculture land.
14: Sorry.
1: Acre for our viewers who might not understand dunams. But Mohammed, can you talk about, you know, as you're talking about your life in Halhul and your, you know, your occupation as a farmer, what has been the impact of settlers on your life, especially in recent months?
13: Actually, in 2005, they start the first settlement in Halhul. Now we have 7 outposts. We lost 14,000 dunams from our land, which is the richest land in agriculture, the best land for us. And this season, we lost 40 million shekel. In Halhul also, they installed 11 gates around Halhul. We cannot reach our lands. We cannot go outside Halhul. They open only one gate from 8 o'clock until 5 o'clock. Every day, everyone in Halhul starts suffering because at the beginning I said we are fully dependent in agriculture, especially after October 7. We used to have some people working in Israel and they don't have permissions to go now. So everybody come back to his land to work in his land because it makes some money for the people to continue their life. So with this big loss, actually, as I told you, around 40 million shekels. It's around 70% from our product every year.
1: Part of the report also talks about the economic strangulation of Palestinian communities. But Mohammed, you know, can you talk about what kinds of interactions you've personally had with the settlers and with soldiers and your children as well?
13: Yes. The farmers, they didn't stop going to their land. When they go to the land, at the beginning, the settlers, if they are like a few people, the settlers attack them, beat them. We have, I documented 60 cases when they attack farmers. It's between like, seriously injured or injured in a simple way, damaging our cars. also damaging our fields, uprooting our trees, many, many lands. We cannot now reach it at all. We didn't work on it. The other lands which we managed to reach it, now the season start. When the season start last month, now is the season for the grapes. Actually, this lands, unless they're collecting the product, all they damage the product. Our loss, yani, it's affected everything in Halhul. Yani, imagine, yani, what make Halhul special case? Because this thing happened only in 6 months. We have all of this lost happening in 6 months. Nobody even think about it.
0: I wanted to ask Uri Gavati of Betzalem what you're calling for at this point. The British Foreign Secretary, Ed Miliband, has announced new policies against illegal Israeli settlements, including a ban on imports, targeted sanctions, a prohibition on advertising stolen land, and more. The new sanctions announced in conjunction with Canada and France. But is this enough?
12: Look, the steps from last week are definitely a good step in the right direction, right? We're seeing for the first time a move from empty statements and condemnations, which is what we're used to see from the international community, to something that looks like real, true consequences. What must happen is that these consequences will not only focus on the settlement project, right? This is exactly what we're talking about in the report. The settlement project is not separate from the elimination project. It's actually a significant mechanism within the elimination project. In order to truly challenge this system, to truly stop Israel and make sure that consequences are truly kind of, Israel truly has consequences for its crimes against the Palestinian people across the territories and under its control, we need to see measures that target the system. And this is the move that needs to happen by the international community. This move from empty statement condemnations into measures that target the system itself.
1: What does that look like, Ori? How do you target the system? I mean, this has been going on for years, and you say has escalated rapidly in recent years. What exactly are you calling for? What needs to happen?
12: Look, you know, the international community has such a vast array of tools under its disposal. The different policymakers and decision makers know exactly the type of tools they can use. At this point, the problem is not what to do. The problem is that there isn't true political will to do something. We're seeing this beginning of change, right? We're seeing it in the UK. We're seeing it in other places in Europe. But we need more of that change. What to do is truly not a problem. The problem right now is that it's not, nothing has been done. And this is what we're calling for, to go through this transformation and truly face this Israeli system for what it is. A system that's committing a genocide in Gaza, the elimination project in the West Bank, is managing torture camps in its detention centers, across its detention centers for Palestinians, and truly treat it as such. The measures are known for everybody. The political will is missing.
0: And finally, we're speaking to you from the United States. And in our headlines today, we reported the Trump administration approved a $2.8 billion package selling 2,000-pound bombs in Israel. The sale including 40,000 bombs funded by foreign ministry financing, a program in which the U.S. gives Israel taxpayer money that Israel spends to get U.S.-made bombs. Your final comment on the significance of the U.S. support for Israel.

0: There is no question that the U.S. is the primary enabler of the genocide in Gaza, of the elimination project in the West Bank, and basically of everything that Israel is doing. We are seeing amazing progress within the U.S. society. You know, you mentioned it in your introduction, the moving steps by artists to publicly resist the genocide. This is an amazing process we're seeing within the US society. What must happen now is the translation of this process into actual actions by decision makers in order to, again, stop the Israeli genocide and stop the elimination project in the West Bank.
1: Ori Gavati, we want to thank you for being with us. Beth Selem, Director of International Relations. We'll link to your new report, The Elimination Project, speaking to us from Tel Aviv. And Mohammed Shaban, Palestinian farmer, speaking to us from Halhul, just north of Hebron. Coming up, as Amnesty International reiterates its call for a ceasefire in the U.S.-Iran war, Amnesty has accused Iranian authorities of committing crimes against humanity during the bloody suppression of the 2022 Women, Life, Freedom uprising. Stay with us.

0: And then that's Luthi performing in our Democracy Now! Studio. This is Democracy Now!, democracynow.org, The War and Peace Report. I'm Amy Goodman with Anjali Kamat.
1: 4 years ago today, the Woman Life Freedom Uprising erupted in Iran after the death in custody of a 22-year-old Kurdish woman named Jina Mahsa Amini, who had been arrested by the morality police. For the next 3 months, hundreds of thousands took to the streets protesting against Iran's discriminatory compulsory veiling laws. In a new report, Amnesty International has concluded that the repressive measures used by Iranian authorities to crush the Woman Life Freedom protests in 2022 constitute crimes against humanity. Investigating the killings of 377 protesters and bystanders in 2022, Amnesty International's 1,000-plus page new report calls for international criminal investigations into 87 Iranian officials. Amnesty interviewed 270 people for its investigation, most of whom participated in the protests. This is the testimony of Niaz Akh, who was 14 at the time of the protests and living in Iran's Kurdistan province.
2: On October 8th, 2022, I was at school. When the last bell rang, we went outside school. The protest started. One of the plainclothes agents came with a shotgun and tear gas. They fired tear gas and we all ran away. Agents fired metal pellets at two girls and they fell to the ground. All we could do was run. We fell to the ground. An agent pulled our hair. He was pulling us into a car to take us away. But somehow we managed to escape from him. When I got home, I saw that he had pulled my hair so hard that all of it was stuck inside my headscarf. After that day, I didn't feel normal and didn't go to school anymore. We couldn't stay in Iran anymore. Since then, we haven't seen our home, nor our family. No one.
0: Niaz Akh, again, 14 at the time of the 2022 protests. Amnesty International released its new report at a time when the organization is also calling for an enduring ceasefire and accountability for the ongoing illegal U.S.-Israeli bombing of Iran that's killed nearly 1,500 civilians. For more, we're joined by Rahab Arini, Amnesty International's Iran researcher. Their new report out today is titled Architects of Atrocities, State Machinery Orchestrating Crimes Against Humanity in Iran's 2022 Woman Life Freedom Uprising, joining us from London. Rahab, if you can lay out the findings of this massive 1,000-plus page report, and then also releasing it at this time when Amnesty has come out against the U.S.-Israeli war on Iran.
3: Hello, Amy. Thank you very much for having me. Amnesty International is launching this landmark report to send a central message to the international community. Repeated protest killings in Iran have become normalized. Impunity is leading to the loss of thousands of lives, and it is beyond time for the international community to end the crisis of impunity that is fueling repeated cycles of protest killings in Iran. Our research included interviews with 270 people, extensive analysis of documentary evidence, and analysis of over 2,000 videos. The evidence leaves no doubt. The Iranian authorities committed crimes against humanity, the crimes against humanity of murder, torture, rape and sexual violence, enforced disappearance and imprisonment and persecution on political, gender, ethnic and religious grounds to crush the Woman Life Freedom Uprising. And impunity for these crimes paved the way for further atrocities at even a more horrific level in January 2026. We are urging the international community to pursue justice because domestically there is no prospect for justice. We've explained in immense detail how the judiciary of the Islamic Republic of Iran is complicit in crimes against humanity. So the international community is kind of disconnected from reality by directing calls to accountability for the very authorities that are part of the security apparatus committing crimes in the country. We've named 87 officials who must face criminal investigations, but this is not an exhaustive list. It, however, shows how crimes against humanity are planned, coordinated and waged across the country, terrorizing entire communities to crush dissent. And as you noted, we are launching this report because we think that it's important that the crimes against humanity committed against protesters demanding dignity, freedom, and human rights are not overshadowed by the current new round of crisis that has also opened a new front of crimes under international law against people in Iran, this time due to the unlawful strikes of the US and Israel, which violate the UN Charter. We've been very clear that the suffering of victims of crimes against humanity must not be instrumentalized or weaponized by actors such as US and Israel. And at the same time, we are clear that we need people-centered strategies, and crimes against humanity must also not be forgotten or overshadowed because of the current crisis, because people in Iran are at risk of further massacres if global action on justice is not taken.
1: And Raha, you identify 87 officials within different levels of the Iranian government. How high does the responsibility go? And can you just say a little bit about how Iranian authorities justified the crackdown when it happened in 2022 and what their response has been to your report? You just released it this morning.
3: The responsibility goes all the way to the top of the chain of command. The 87 officials we've named include the Supreme Leader, the late Supreme Leader, who is the commander of the security forces. It includes the head of the general staff of the armed forces and commanders of the security forces leading on deadly protest dispersals, which are in the context of Iran, the police force and the Islamic Revolutionary Guard Corps. We've also named 25 Ministry of Interior officials. They include the then Minister of Interior, Ahmad Wahidi, who is now the general commander of the IRGC, as well as provincial governors and county governors. Crimes against humanity are system crimes. This means that they require resources, organization, structures, and state policy. And this is precisely what we have shown in the report. In over 260 pages, we have mapped the chain of command behind these crimes, and we've shown how security forces across the country, a vast network of security forces, are deployed, equipped with firearms, military-grade firearms, such as assault rifles, submachine guns, and heavy machine guns to kill and injure protesters. There is a leaked document that shows or sheds light on the inner workings of the deadly crackdown. It's from a provincial police commander that instructed the security forces to respond mercilessly and go as far as causing death. These crimes were intended to take place because the authorities rely on a state policy of lethal force to crush dissent in the country.
1: Raha, you know, as we're talking, this is in the midst of the ongoing bombing of Iran, conflict with U.S. Israel against Iran. This has been going on for over 6 months now. What has been the relationship between the crackdown on dissent and the, you know, there was a people's uprising earlier this year that was brutally suppressed, and this kind of war?
3: This has been a devastating year for people in Iran. The unlawful attacks of the U.S. and Israel started as people were still reeling from the collective grief and trauma of the unprecedented January massacres. Just to remind ourselves, in January 2026, in less than 48 hours on the 8th and 9th of January, security forces massacred thousands of protesters and bystanders across Iran to crush the largest nationwide uprising that the country had seen since 1979. After experiencing decades of repression at the hands of their own authorities, people in Iran are also now suffering violations of international humanitarian law and war crimes because of the tens of thousands of airstrikes by the U.S. and Israeli authorities. So now they are caught between internal deadly repression and unlawful attacks by external actors. The Iranian authorities have also used the cover of wartime conditions to intensify domestic repression. They have further militarized public spaces. They are threatening almost on a routine basis further massacres of protesters and dissidents. They are counting on the fact that the international community is now looking elsewhere. Other headlines are dominating the news. So they tell people that their fingers are on trigger to launch further massacres.
0: Raha, we want to thank you so much for being with us. Raha Bahraini, human rights lawyer, researcher on Iran for Amnesty International. We'll link to your new report, Architects of Atrocities, State Machinery Orchestrating Crimes Against Humanity in Iran's 2022 Woman, Life, Freedom Uprising. Today, on the 4th anniversary of the death of 22-year-old Mahsa Amini in custody of Iran's morality police. I'm Amy Goodman with Anjali Kamat. Look forward to seeing people in Bayshore, New York tomorrow for Steal the Story, Please. Thanks so much.

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2: In July 2025, large numbers of genocide scholars and experts in international law had reached the conclusion that what Israel had carried out, was carrying out, was genocide, that there was no other way to describe it but that. Israel has put itself in a position that it is fast becoming, and I think rightly so, a pariah state.
3: That's Omer Bartov, and this is Alternative Radio. I'm David Barsamyan. This edition of AR features Omer Bartov on Israel, genocide, and Palestine. Genocide has been called the crime of crimes. Alas, mass murder is nothing new, but the term genocide is of relatively recent origin. It was coined by Raphael Lemkin, a Polish-Jewish lawyer, to describe the Holocaust and the genocide of the Armenians. The United Nations passed the Genocide Convention in 1948, and it went into effect in 1951. Never again became an empty slogan, witness Bosnia, Rwanda, and most recently, Gaza, Palestine. A UN Independent International Commission of Inquiry concluded that Israel's actions in Gaza amount to genocide. The panel determined that statements by top Israeli leaders, combined with a systematic pattern of military conduct, demonstrate a clear intent to destroy the Palestinian population in Gaza. Our guest today is Omer Bartov, an award-winning scholar and historian. He's professor of Holocaust and Genocide Studies at Brown University. He's the author of many books, including Israel, What Went Wrong? He spoke at the Lumumba Institute in Berlin in late June. And now, Omer Bartov.
2: The book asks a relatively simple question. It asks, how is it possible that Zionism, which began in the late 19th century as a movement whose goal was a goal of emancipation, of liberation, and protection from violence for Jews living in East Central Europe, where 80% of world Jewry lived at a time of growing ethno-nationalism, growing anti-Semitism, and growing violence against Jewish communities, how is it possible that that movement, which appealed to humanitarianism, became, over time, a state ideology that was increasingly militaristic, expansionist, intolerant, violent, and increasingly tending toward ethnic cleansing, and eventually, since October 7th, in response to the attack by Hamas, has justified genocide. Now, there are people who will say, well, what went wrong? It was wrong from the beginning. And there are people who would say, well, what went wrong is this professor who says all those things. He's totally wrong, and there's nothing to say more. He's become a self-hating Jew, an anti-Semite, or a capo, whatever, in the pay of Hamas, working for Qatar, and so forth. So these are the two extremes. I'm not a particular fan of extremes, and I think that extreme opinions, even if they're on the right side of things, feed extreme opinions. So what I try to do in this book is to be as dispassionate, as informative, as analytical, and as sincere as I could, and to try to explain something that has kept me up at night at a time when there is so much obfuscation, so much propaganda, so much self-righteousness on all sides, and of course a lot of intimidation and silencing, that people find it very hard to actually understand what's going on. And I thought that maybe I can provide a somewhat better explanation. It's not the only one. People don't have to agree with me. But it's an attempt at least to do two things. First of all, to explain what I think has happened since October 7th, and to provide the immediate roots of that and the deeper historical background. There was a point at which the Secretary General of the UN, Guterres, said there is a context to October 7th. And he was immediately slammed by Israeli Hasbara and its

Israel in the 1950s, mid-1950s, so I'm a member of the first generation born in the state of Israel after it was established. And I was raised in what would be called a Zionist home. My father was born in Palestine. So from the Zionist point of view, I'm a second generation Sabra. He was born shortly after his parents came from Poland. And my mother came from Poland at the age of 11 in 1935. I was relatively privileged when I was growing up because I had two sets of grandparents. And most of the people I knew didn't have grandparents at all or had only fragments. But apart from my grandparents, my mother's family and my father's family from Western Poland and Eastern Poland, who stayed behind in Poland, were all murdered. So the reason that I was born at all, let alone born in Israel, was because my grandparents decided to go to Palestine. Of course, I wasn't thinking about any of this when I was growing up. Zionism for members of my generation was something that old people did. We didn't think of ourselves as Zionists. Zionists was all kind of speeches by political party leaders that we despised, that we thought they spoke too much with a foreign accent. We were Israeli. We spoke proper Hebrew. Our existence, for us, was self-evident. There was no question about it. We were born there. This was our home. We also weren't really Jewish. We didn't think of ourselves as being Jewish. My grandparents were Orthodox. But we were totally secular. We knew nothing about religion. So we were Israeli in that sense of the 1950s, 1960s, of Jews who came from Europe, Ashkenazi Jews. And it's important to understand that because when I say I grew up in a Zionist home, yes, my father was very much engaged in that. When he was 17, he volunteered to the Jewish Brigade of the British Army. He fought in Italy. During the occupation, he was in Germany and then in Belgium and the Netherlands, and he encountered the first survivors of the Holocaust. For those people, when they saw soldiers who wore a shoulder tag with a yellow Star of David, they appeared like the Messiah had arrived. It was, for those survivors, it was unimaginable. And for these young soldiers who were young men who grew up in Palestine, the encounter with what was called the surviving remnants was shocking. And so for people like my father and like my mother, with her transition from a Poland in which everything that she remembered as a child was completely erased, she never went back to the town where she was born and raised. Zionism meant something in particular. It meant recreating something that was destroyed. It meant a place of refuge. It meant building a different future. And unlike their parents, they became socialists. They went to a kibbutz, which is why I was born in a very left-wing kibbutz, in Achoresh. Many years later, I met Salman Abu Sitta, who was a very interesting elderly Palestinian man, and he asked me, he saw that I was born in Anachoresh, and he asked me, do I know what Palestinian villages were there? And I said, I had no idea. No one ever spoke about it. So he sent me a map to show me that in that place, there were three villages that were never spoken about by these socialist, idealistic kibbutznikim in the kibbutz that my parents went to for idealistic reasons. So I grew up in this kind of atmosphere. I served in the IDF for 4 years. I was in the war of 1973. And I was a regular Israeli man. But there were moments of confusion, of disquiet. Just before I went to the army in my last year in high school, more or less, this was 1971. 1971, if you think about it, was only 4 years after the war of 1967, after the occupation.

0: That was a member of a very small group that used to demonstrate against the occupation. Now, why did we demonstrate against the occupation at the time? We thought it was unjust, but we were very young and we knew very little. And we used to carry posters that said, "Occupation corrupts." But we had no idea, when I thought about it many years later, how long that occupation would last, because it's been now 59 years, so most of the existence of the state, and how deeply it would corrupt Israeli society. So there was a sense of unease, of discomfort. And as a soldier, I served in the West Bank, I served in Gaza, I patrolled streets of Arab towns, and there was a sense of discomfort again, of not knowing quite what I was doing there. But for me, I would say that the first realization, a much deeper realization of what that had created, this sort of the fundamental injustice of the land in which I was born and which I took for granted, was with the outbreak of the First Intifada. So that was in late 1987, December 1987. The then Minister of Defense, Rabin, called upon Israeli troops to break the arms and legs of Palestinian kids who were demonstrating, who were throwing rocks at heavily armed Israeli troops. And I was then a young reserve officer and expected to be called up to do the same. And I was not particularly happy about that idea. And it so happened that I was signing some petition and there was some room on that postcard, and I filled that space with very small letters to Rabin. And I wrote that I had just come back from writing a PhD on the crimes of the German army on the Eastern Front. I had learned what kind of slippery slope there is once you start with ideological brutalization of an army. And that under his leadership, he was leading the IDF, the Israeli Defense Forces, in that direction. And I wrote it because I was very angry. The case that was being protested then was a Palestinian kid who had been taken on a border guard's jeep and then thrown out of it while they were driving and killed. 2 weeks later, I received a letter from the Ministry of Defense. There was a one-line response by Rabin with his signature saying, "How dare you compare the IDF to the Wehrmacht?" Which gave me an opportunity to write him another letter, and he sent me a second letter with exactly the same line. I believe, not because of my letter, but I think that his response reflected something in his own realization that the occupation was no longer supportable. I think that he felt, as we saw a few years later in the early 1990s, that the political, economic, and moral price of that occupation was not supportable for the state. And that whatever one did, one had to stop it. One had to change things. And of course, Oslo was a very problematic process with many problems. But as we know, there was major incitement against him as prime minister trying to carry out this process. And minutes after he stood at the largest rally for peace in Israeli history, with close to 500,000 people standing in the main square in Tel Aviv, he was assassinated. And he was assassinated because of right-wing incitement against him, showing him in posters dressed in SS uniform. And the man who led that incitement is the man who is still prime minister of Israel today, who has Rabin's blood on his hands, Benjamin Netanyahu. For me, personally, there was a long process of trying to understand where these things were heading. So in 2015, I started a project at Brown University that tried to bring together Israeli, Palestinian, and other scholars to talk about Israel-Palestine. And for me, this was the first time that I encountered large numbers of Palestinians that I could speak with, who spoke in this academic forum and made it possible to see how important speaking with each other actually was and how skewed our understanding of each other actually was. But there was another moment for me that was very telling, and I'll tell you that, and then I'll go to the core of what I want to speak about. And that was that in 1995, so that happens to be the year in which Rabin was assassinated, I decided to interview my mother. I wanted to know about my mother's childhood. She never told me about her childhood. She was then 71, I was 41. And my idea was that I wanted to write about what the Holocaust looked like on a local level. Not these big narratives, but what happens in one little town. And the town I chose was her town. And she told me about her childhood for the first time and the last time, because she passed away 3 years later. And I realized that she grew up in a town that was a mix of Jews, Poles, and Ukrainians who had lived side by side for 400 years. And during World War II, one part of the population turned against the other part and murdered it. Of course, the Germans had to come and facilitate that, but they found many collaborators. And a few years later, I went for the first time to that town called Buchach, which used to be in Poland, now is in West Ukraine. What I saw was that town and many other towns in West Ukraine, what used to be Eastern Galicia, had no memory of what occurred there, who had lived there, and how that mix of populations that had lived together for centuries had ended. What it was like to live together, and where did all those people go? There were remnants. There were abandoned synagogues. There were abandoned cemeteries. There were mass graves around these towns. Around Buchach itself, there are about 7,000 people buried in mass graves, but they're unmarked. And I wondered, what do the children who are there, the young Ukrainian children who were herding their goats and cows, often on top of Jewish cemeteries, what do they think about that when they see these tombstones written in letters that they can't decipher? And they didn't know anything, and no one told them. No one was talking about this. And when I came back, I went to Israel and I started thinking about my own childhood. Growing up, as I said, a member of a generation that took for granted the fact that we were born there, it was our place. And I started thinking about what we actually did at the time. And I recalled all those so-called abandoned houses in which we used to play. I grew up first in North Tel Aviv and then in Ramat Aviv, where now the University of Tel Aviv is. There was a big village there called Chachmuanis. And we used to play there. There were no Palestinians there anymore. They were all kicked out in 1948. There was a cemetery there. It was a Muslim cemetery. All of this has disappeared. The University of Tel Aviv is now built over all of that. And we had no way to talk about it. And it took decades to start thinking about that civilization that had existed there until 1948. And in 1948, it was wiped out first by a process of ethnic cleansing, by expelling the majority of the Palestinian population from what became the state of Israel, and then by destroying hundreds of villages, leveling them down, planting forests on top, or building universities or other housing on top, taking over all that property and erasing the memory of what there had been. So this was a lengthy process of trying to come to terms with how the state that I was born into, that I took for granted, what it had been engaged in just shortly before I was born. 6 years before I was born. And it also made me think about who were the people who were engaged in doing that. So I started thinking much more deeply about this link between the event of the Holocaust and the event of the Nakba. and how the state was formed out of these double tragedies, which are not comparable. It's not that there's any point in comparing the Holocaust to the Nakba, but they are connected. They're connected historically, they're connected biographically, they're connected psychologically, and they're connected because they're constitutive moments for Palestinians and for Israelis. I was thinking about writing a book about that, and then October 7th happened. I became increasingly worried that what Israel was engaging in was of a completely different dimension from anything that had happened before. There was by then a fair amount of evidence to show that the IDF was engaged in war crimes, potentially in crimes against humanity, and that the direction was that things would get even worse. And I wrote then an op-ed in the New York Times, where I cited statements that were being made at the time by Israeli political and military leaders that had a clear genocidal content, saying, you know, they'll have no water, they'll have no food, they're human animals, they should be treated as such, there are no uninvolved people, remember Amalek, and so forth. Statements that were made as hundreds of thousands of Israeli citizens were being mobilized as reservists to go into Gaza, and made by the Minister of Defense, by the President of the State, by the Prime Minister, by people with executive power and authority. And by the fourth week of the campaign, over 10,000 people had been killed in Gaza, the majority of whom were civilians. And so when I wrote that piece, I said that there is a danger that this would become a genocidal operation. I was not yet convinced that it was genocide, and there were people who said, well, from day one, that this is a genocide, and I'm a genocide scholar, and I want to be very careful in identifying or distinguishing between atrocities, between war crimes, and between this particular crime. And it's important, from my point of view, to make that distinction, because the definition of genocide that matters under international law is the definition that was created by the Genocide Convention in 1948. That's the only definition that matters under international law. And while people can say, this looks horrible, what can it be but genocide? That's not how you define it. And that's not how you can use that convention to actually find individuals and states guilty of genocide. And that definition says that genocide are acts carried out with the intent to destroy a particular group, an ethnic, national, racial, or religious group, in whole or in part as such. And such actions include killing members of the group, causing severe mental and physical harm to members of the group, created conditions that would be conducive to the causing harm to that group. And I was afraid that that was the direction in which things were going, because there were statements being made, which is unusual in genocide, with genocidal content. And so I wrote in that article, it's better to warn about genocide before it happens than to bemoan it after it has already taken place. And my hope was that somebody would actually pay attention. And those who should have paid attention were, of course, the U.S. administration. Because it was clear then, as it is clear today, that a decision by the American president to tell an Israeli prime minister, as Joe Biden could have done at the time, you have a week or 2 weeks to wrap this up, and if you don't, then you're on your own. That Israel would have stopped. And it would have stopped not simply because it would be worried of not being popular, it would have stopped because it needed large amounts of supplies, military supplies, money, and perhaps most importantly, diplomatic cover. The U.S. provides Israel with a diplomatic Iron Dome with its veto power in the Security Council. But the administration, neither Biden nor Blinken, nor anyone else, did that. And I still think to this day that had they done so, we might have said that there was a huge amount of, there were crimes, war crimes, there were crimes against humanity because of the large number of civilians who were killed, and it might have become genocide, but it didn't, because in the last moment, the U.S. administration stepped in, followed, of course, by its timid European allies, and stopped it. But they didn't. And so by May of that, of 2024, when the Israeli forces had gone through from the north to the south and reached the city of Rafah, it became clear what the pattern of operations was. By then, there were 1 million people in Rafah, which before the war had a population of about 250,000. So all those other people were those who had been told by the IDF to move out of their homes for their own safety. There were constant announcements by Israel because their homes would become areas of operations. They moved out of their homes, and then their homes were destroyed. And they concentrated 1 million people, half of the population of Gaza, in the city of Rafah. And then the IDF wanted to take over that city as well, which sits on the border with Egypt. And in order to do so, it removed the population from there and moved it to Al-Mawasi, to the coastal area in southwestern Gaza, which had no humanitarian infrastructure whatsoever, and proceeded to destroy Rafah. By August, nothing was standing there. And it was at that point that you could see the following. Statements had been made at the beginning of this operation, as I said. And then there was a pattern of operations. And the pattern of operations conformed to the statements. That is, the pattern of operations was to make Gaza uninhabitable for its population. There was constant, systematic, and deliberate destruction of hospitals, of housing, of schools, of mosques, of agricultural land, of power plants, of water plants, of everything that makes it possible for a population to live and to reconstitute itself. The destruction of archives, of museums, of everything that would also make it possible after a terrible war or after terrible violence to rebuild oneself as a group.
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0: Now, the goal was clearly to ethnically cleanse Gaza. As some Israeli politicians said at the time, the same people said the Nakba never happened, they said this is Nakba number two. That's the logic of denial. It didn't happen, and now we're doing it again. But of course, in 1948, the borders were open, and Palestinians fled to Jordan, to Syria, to Lebanon, to Egypt. This time, the borders were closed. There were 2 million people enclosed within a very small chunk of territory, and the only place that the Israelis wanted them to go to was south, into Egypt. And Egypt did not let them through. And so, as it happened in many other cases of genocide in the 20th century, an operation of ethnic cleansing became genocidal. This happened in the German genocide of the Herero and Nama in 1904. It happened in the genocide of the Armenians in 1915. It actually also happened in the Holocaust. The original goal of the German government was to remove the Jews, just to get rid of them. And the more Germany expanded, the more Jews it took in, and the fewer places there were for them to go to. And then, as one Nazi official said, the most humane solution to that was to kill them. For me, this was extraordinary to watch this happening. And I wrote about that for the first time in August of 2024, where I also tried to understand the mentality of Israeli soldiers, some of whom I met during a visit to Israel in June 2024, the mentality of Israeli soldiers who saw themselves as defending their country, as having no choice but to destroy Gaza, and as being righteous warriors, and as being victims, as acting because of a deep sense of victimhood, the victimhood because of the attack by Hamas, a victimhood because they thought that all the criticism against Israel was anti-Semitic, that the world has turned against Israel, and a victimhood because the nations of the world had no right to criticize Israel, which was fighting for its existence after the Holocaust. So a sort of deep historical view. And subsequently, a year later, I wrote about this also in the New York Times, July 2025, large numbers of genocide scholars and experts in international law had reached the conclusion that what Israel had carried out, was carrying out, was genocide, that there was no other way to describe it but that. So how did we get from the late 19th century, from this movement that wanted to provide Jews with a safe haven, to a state ideology that became what it is today, an ideology that, to my mind, has no right to go on existing. Not the state. The state will remain as it is. The states don't disappear very easily, and the state of Israel is internationally recognized, but its Zionist ideology, an ideology that has justified genocide, cannot stand. So I'll give you just a couple of points along this long trajectory. One is the years of the interwar period. So in the interwar period, Zionism, which was not a particularly popular movement among Jews, there were much more popular movements. Large numbers of Jews went to North America, 2.5 million. Large number of Jews were in the Bund, which was a completely different idea of creating a sort of Jewish identity, territorial identity in Europe itself. Large numbers tried to assimilate into their societies. Large numbers became socialists and communists and joined the revolution and believed that would solve the issue, solve the Jewish question that had emerged, that was invented in the late 19th century. But in the 1920s and 30s, as the gates of immigration closed in America and then in other European countries, as assimilation encounters racism, anti-Semitism, ethno-nationalism that does not particularly want Jews to integrate into their own countries, Zionism becomes more popular. And so in the 1920s and 30s, several hundred thousand Jews migrate from Europe to Palestine. And from the point of view of Zionism, that migration saves their lives. That is, Zionism actually delivers on its argument that it would provide a safe haven for Jews. That's what happened to my family. Had they stayed behind, they would have died. Because they came, they survived. And my grandparents happened to have been Zionists, but there were many people, certainly from Germany, about 70,000 who came through the Havara agreement between the Jewish agency in Palestine and the Nazi authorities, 70,000 Jews who came from Germany to Palestine. And most of them were not Zionists. They would have much rather stayed in Germany, but the Nazi regime wanted them to go. And they had no other place to go to by then. So from that point of view, the 1920s and 30s are a story that justifies Zionism. But once those Jews come, whether they're Zionists or not Zionists, whether they're poor or they're rich, whether they are motivated or not, once they come there, what they practice from the point of view of the people who are living there is nothing but settler colonialism. They come and they take over the land. They create the infrastructure for a state which is facilitated by the British Empire, which had committed itself to creating a Jewish national home in Palestine. the British, at least until 1937, are committed to helping the Jews create the infrastructure of a state. And that is created on

0: the backs and on the lands of the people who are living there, the indigenous population, Palestinian Arabs. And that, of course, creates resistance. It creates, first of all, a sense of anxiety and fear that those people are coming from Europe and taking over the land. It also creates a Palestinian national movement. And so what you find in the 1920s is that there is both a conflict between settlers who come from elsewhere and bring all their ideas of modernity, of what is civilized and what is not, while Jews in Europe are more and more described as Oriental, once they come to Palestine, they see themselves as European. That's an interesting sort of twist. And at the same time, it creates a conflict between two national movements, because the Palestinians, in many ways, in response to the Zionist arrival in Palestine, start creating themselves an organized Palestinian national movement. And that process continues until 1948. That is, there are basically two things happening at the same time. There is rescue of Jews by coming to Palestine, and there is the practice of a settler colonial movement in Palestine that creates more and more conflict. And I won't go through all the phases of that and the Arab uprising of 1936 and so forth. In 1948, or let's say 1947, on the 29th of November 1947, the British decide they can't take this anymore. They won the war, but they lost their economy. They're losing their empire. They cannot sustain and don't want to remain in Palestine, and they're leaving. And the newly established UN decides on a partition resolution that two states will be formed in Palestine, an Arab state and a Jewish state. The leadership of the Palestinians and the Arab states reject that partition resolution. And there are very good reasons to do so, because two-thirds of the population are Palestinians, and the Jews are offered more than half of the territory. The Jews, despite the great efforts that were made in the 20s and 30s and first part of the of the 40s to purchase land, to gain land, own only 7% of the land. And they're being offered more than half of the land. I think in the historical perspective, it was a mistake. It was a mistake because, as Jews knew, to be stateless is much worse than having a state, however small it is, because we live in a world of states. So I think it was a mistake, but whether it was or it wasn't, the decision was a rational one in the sense that it was extremely unfair. The Zionists, because of their own history and because they had a very pragmatic and ruthless leadership and because they expected that they could get more than what they were being offered, agreed. And that began a process which ends up with the War of 1948. At the end of that war, two things happen. First of all, a Jewish state is established. And no Arab state is established. And secondly, 750,000 Palestinians, the vast majority of the Palestinians who lived in what becomes the state of Israel, which is, as the Zionists hoped, as Ben-Gurion said, much larger than what was offered, what was allotted in the partition resolution, are kicked out. And it's at that point, that's the second, and I think from my perspective, a crucial moment. Because Zionism had accomplished its goal. It created the Jewish majority state. That was the goal of Zionism. Zionism was a movement of a minority whose goal was to create it as a state majority. Because Zionism identified the problem of the Jews as being one of being a minority. It was an ethno-nationalist view, of course, but the Jews didn't invent it. It was all around them. They were copying ethno-national ideas from all the other movements around them. And they accomplished it. They created a state. 80% of the population of that state were Jews, and only 20% were Palestinians. Those 150,000 Palestinians who remained behind after the Nakba. Today, Palestinian citizens of Israel are also 20%. This ratio, the numbers have grown. Now there's 2 million Palestinian citizens, in Israel, but they're 20% of the population. So the ratio has remained stable between 1948 and today. So the state could have said, we have formed a state, we have reached a goal, and now let's make sure that that state is a good state for all its citizens. And it in fact promises that. It issues a proclamation on the 14th of May, 1948, just as the British are leaving that midnight. It proclaims a Jewish state, and it says that state will provide equal rights to all its citizens. And it specifically speaks about Arabs. Now, it's also, meanwhile, in the process of ethnically cleansing them. So it's not a straightforward statement. It's cynical. But it's given in large part because of the partition resolution that gave legitimacy for the creation of a Jewish state that demanded that those states, the Arab state that never came into being, and the Jewish state, issue such a statement that they would be democratic and provide a Bill of Rights, and that they would have a constitution. And that proclamation says, and we will issue a constitution by October 1st, 1948. And that constitution is expected to be in the spirit of the proclamation of the state, known in Israel as the Declaration of Independence. Although independence from whom is not clear, because the British were leaving anyway. But that constitution is never issued. And it's at that point that Zionism, which has these two faces, I mean, Zionism is an ethno-national movement, and it has always, like all ethno-national movements, it has a strong violent potential. That's what ethno-nationalism is about. And it also has, as I said, a real aspect of it as being a settler colonial movement, because unlike other ethno-national movements, it transports Jews from one place to another. The Poles don't need to do that. They just need to clear the Ukrainians out, or vice versa, from the land in which they live. The Jews transport Jews from there because people say, that's not your land, get out of here. But it transforms itself from a movement that had these two aspects, one which was to rescue and to liberate and to emancipate, and that had a belief in some kind of justice, of social justice, of justice between groups, into a state ideology. Because now the state is created, and the state does not issue a constitution, does not give a Bill of Rights. Now, had there been a constitution in the spirit of that proclamation, that does not mean that everything would be honky-dory and, you know, everybody would have lived happily ever after, but it would have created legal constraints on the state, including on the Supreme Court, and it would have created the state with recognized borders. Israel has no recognized borders. Israel has never said what its borders are. It only has ceasefire lines. There is no border. It's still a work in progress. This is what Ben-Gurion said when he was told by his own advisors, you know, when we proclaim the state, we have to say where the state is. And he said, no, we don't. Let's see. There's a war. Let's see how the war ends. Maybe we'll open the entire path to Jerusalem. Maybe we'll take over the Western Galilee. And indeed they do. And so why agree on the partition borders? And the state has never done that either, to this day. There's one other crucial moment, and that sort of takes me back to the beginning of what I was talking about. You could say that Israel is really a democracy only for about 6 months. The proclamation doesn't use the word democracy, it doesn't appear there, but the understanding was that this would be a Jewish and democratic state. It proclaims itself to be a Jewish state. And the issue always was and remains, can Israel be both Jewish and democratic? Is it possible? Immediately after the war, as a state is established, that Arab minority, those 20%, are given citizenship. They become Israeli citizens. But immediately thereafter, they are also come under military rule. And they live under military rule until December 1966, for 20 years. And during those 20 years of military rule, where they have no democratic rights, they have no right of assembly or right of movement, they have to report, they're constantly under observation, most of their lands are confiscated by the state and then handed over to Jewish settlements. In December 66, military rule is lifted. But in June 1967, 6 months later, Israel comes to occupy in the war of the Six-Day War, the West Bank and the Gaza Strip, where large numbers of the Palestinians that it had expelled in 1948 and their descendants are living. But it doesn't give them rights. They don't become citizens, of course. They remain an occupied population. And so from that point on, the Zionist ideal, which was to create a Jewish majority state, has been given up. Israel becomes a 50-50 state. It's a one state from the Jordan to the sea, in which now there are 40 million people, 7 million Jews, 7 million Palestinians. The Jews have what remains of Israeli democracy, which is being eroded now on a daily basis. And the Palestinians are either 2 million of them are second-class citizens with many restrictions, and the others have no rights at all. So the idea of creating a Jewish majority state was forfeited for the land, which creates the dynamic that if we want the land and we want a Jewish majority state, how do we go about doing that? How do we accomplish that? And the way to accomplish that, and in the back of that, is the need to somehow remove the population, one way or another. There are discussions, by the way, 1956, 1967, 1973, what to do with the population of Gaza. There are plans to remove the population of Gaza in previous periods. They just were not, in large part, were not implemented, unlike what happens after October 7th. So the thought, the expectation that that's how we would resolve the issue is always in the background. And then, of course, comes October 7th. And I'll just say this. October 7th has a context, and I've been talking about this context. The immediate context of October 7th is that for the previous 20 years, Benjamin Netanyahu persuaded the Israeli public and much of the rest of the world that this occupation could be managed, that there is no way and no need to resolve it, no need to have any compromise with Palestinians. We can manage it. We'll manage it by enclosing Gaza within a super security fence, and we'll manage it by having basically a collaborating Palestinian authority that works for the Israeli government in Ramallah, in the West Bank. And no need to think about it. And the Palestinian issue disappeared. It was not there. If you look at election campaigns in Israel in the years before 2023, nobody talks about the Palestinians. It's not an issue. And it's not an issue in international discourse. Who is talking about the Palestinians before 2023? October 7th blows this up. The idea that we can manage the occupation is gone. And there are only two options. One option is what Netanyahu and, of course, the people like Smotrich and Ben-Gvir would never have thought of, which is to find some way for these two groups to live side by side with equality and justice for all. But that's not part of their plan. If you cannot manage the occupation, now you have a license to resolve the issue differently. You can resolve it by finally finishing the job from 1948. And that's what the attempt is. The moment the government comes out of the shock, and it was shocked initially because the army had been incompetent and the government, all the information for the attack, of course, was available, but nobody believed that Hamas could actually do it. Once they come out of the shock, within a couple of days, that is the plan. And tragically, not only does it destroy vast numbers of people and level the entire strip, and that's still a work in progress. We've not seen the end of this. But what we see today is a state that has resolved to use only more power, only more violence, that has completely given up on any idea of politics. And as I see it today, the only way to change this has to come from the outside. The only way that Israel, even if you're thinking about its own interest, can be rescued from its demons and can stop this cycle of violence is by massive external pressure. And that massive external pressure can only come in the form of a sanctions regime. Only sanctions, economic, political, and military, can accomplish that. One has to say that Hamas succeeded in one thing. It, of course, what it did led to the destruction of Gaza, and those leaders have that on their conscience. They're all dead by now, of course. But it accomplished bringing back the Palestinian issue, and it accomplished by regionalizing the issue, exactly what Hamas had wanted to do. It is now in Iran, it's now in Lebanon, it's now an international issue, and Israel has put itself in a position that it is fast becoming, and I think rightly so, a pariah state. And the only way to save it from destroying itself is by putting massive pressure on it to redesign where the limits of power of the state of Israel are, to remove them from Washington, D.C., where they've been now for several decades, and where there are no limits on power, of course, bring them back to Jerusalem, where they belong, so that that state would have no choice but to face up to the need to resolve this ongoing, the conflict is not the right word, of course, it's a misnomer, to end this occupation and this oppression and create a political system that would be just for all living in that territory. Okay, I'll stop here. I hope I didn't bore you too much, and thank you.
1: 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I'm David Barsamyan. 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
1: Infants less than 6 months old who drink water contaminated with nitrate could become seriously ill, and if not treated, may die. That risk to human health explains why the Oregon Department of Environmental Quality fined a potato processing plant for over-applying wastewater to farmland and causing nitrate contamination in the water. DEQ ordered the company to monitor the aquifer. Drinking water that has high levels of nitrate can cause blue baby syndrome, especially in infants who receive baby formula mixed with the nitrate-contaminated water. It can also increase the risk of respiratory infections, thyroid dysfunction, spontaneous abortion, and cancers of the stomach or bladder. 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
7: Today's poem is by Celia. I'm scared to fall asleep, so I put the luggage by the door, passport, license, keys, I don't know what to pack anymore. And I'm watching the wind shake the windows. I'm trying to remain calm, but I'm scared the city's on fire, so you should start getting prepared. So it's like 8 or 9 or sometimes, but it feels like it's too late. I know that it's not yet. Just pack a bag, please, don't wait. I'm looking for what's important to me. Clothes, no. Journals, no. I have a bag, maybe 2 I can fit with me. Where is the rest of the stuff supposed to go? The books can be replaced. New poems can be written. Bag of cat food. Bag of litter. How many parts of me can I fit in a backpack? A purse and a tote bag, perhaps? But if we lose service, I start taking screenshots of all the maps. 12 a.m., 1 a.m. I'm trying to stay awake, but the more I try, the less I can. The decision isn't mine to make. I need to sleep, so the ringer's on. The phone is by my head. I can smell the smoke with the windows closed. I wake up to the sight of orange from my bed. I can't read fast enough, just evacuate. And a call. I'm panicking in the most quiet way. In an effort not to bawl. The forest is burning. The air quality is bad too. Text after text from people. I'm safe. How about you? I'm in shock. Maybe. I think I still am tonight. They always say in these types of moments, your body goes into fight or flight. But between that, nothing matters except the door and your keys. The power is gone now. The ashes blend with the seas. My shoulders hurt from carrying, but I don't have much of a choice. I wasn't wearing the right type of mask. I wonder if the discomfort will reach my voice as I take another breath. And another piece of ash falls. There's too much, too fast, with no voicemail for the missed calls.

Today's BIPOC hero is Sonia Sotomayor, first Latina U.S. Supreme Court justice. Imagine a young girl growing up in a housing project. A girl who dreamed of becoming a judge. And who one day stood on the highest court in the United States. That girl grew up to be Sonia Sotomayor, the first Latina Supreme Court justice in American history. Today, we'll explore who she was and what she did. Sonia Maria Sotomayor was born on June 25, 1954, in the Bronx, New York City, to parents who had moved from Puerto Rico searching for better opportunities. She was raised in a public housing project, where money was tight and life wasn't always easy, but her mother worked long hours as a nurse to support the family and placed a strong emphasis on education. As a child, Sonia loved watching the TV show Perry Mason, and she later said that it helped inspire her dream of becoming a judge. She was also diagnosed with type 1 diabetes at age 7, a challenge she managed throughout her life while pursuing her goals. Sotomayor excelled in school. She graduated summa cum laude from Princeton University and then attended Yale Law School, where she worked as an editor of the Yale Law Journal. After law school, she began her career as an assistant

attorney in Manhattan, gaining experience as a trial lawyer and learning the practical work of the justice system. She later joined a private law firm and also served on boards, including the Puerto Rican Legal Defense and Education Fund and the New York City Campaign Finance Board, roles that showed her commitment not only to the law, but to public service. In 1992, President George H.W. Bush nominated Sotomayor to the U.S. District Court for the Southern District of New York, making her the youngest judge in that district and the first Hispanic federal judge in New York history. 6 years later, she was nominated by President Bill Clinton to serve on the United States Court of Appeals for the Second Circuit, one step below the Supreme Court. There, she continued to build a reputation as a thoughtful, direct, and carefully reasoned jurist. In May 2009, President Barack Obama nominated Sonia Sotomayor to the Supreme Court of the United States, the nation's highest court. Her confirmation marked a historic first. She became the first Hispanic and Latina justice in the Supreme Court's more than 200-year history. She was confirmed by the U.S. Senate by a vote of 68-31 and was sworn in on August 8, 2009, replacing Justice David Sucher. Justice Sotomayor is known for her commitment to justice, fairness, and careful legal reasoning. On the Supreme Court, she has taken part in decisions involving civil rights, health care, marriage equality, and many other landmarks issues that affect Americans' daily lives. She has also written powerful dissenting opinions, statements that explain her disagreement with the majority, often emphasizing concerns about equality, the rights of individuals, and the real-world impact of legal decisions. What makes Sotomayor's story so remarkable isn't only her legal accomplishments, it's the way she overcame adversity. From managing a serious health condition as a child to navigating the challenges of growing up with limited resources, she persevered with commitment and resilience. Her life shows that personal experiences, including hardship, community, and identity, can shape a powerful voice for justice in the law. Sonia Sotomayor's journey from the Bronx to the Supreme Court is a story of perseverance, courage, and breaking barriers. She didn't just become the first Latina Supreme Court justice. She became a role model for justice, representation, and the importance of every voice being heard in the legal system. Her legacy continues to remind us that the law is not just about rules, but about the people those rules affect.

Today's poem is from an account called Music Mad Curse. I pledge allegiance to the flag of the United States of America. The United States, united by pride, torn by hate. Do not just watch because you think you are safe. Nobody is when prejudice takes place. And to the republic for which it stands, for which we stand, for what we stand. For questioning every time they tell us we can't. For a republic, the people hold power, so do not sit there while they watch you cower. One nation under God, the same nation who ignores fraud, the same nation who legislates fear, the same nation who bases your worth on how and when you got here. Indivisible, with liberty and justice for all who conform, all who comply, all who can bear to look away while innocent people die. Define liberty. Define justice. If your answer likes humanity, you're a part of this crisis. You can disagree. You can demean. You can dismantle my claim. But is it worth becoming inhumane? For blood is spilling, and it has been for years. You've just now allowed it to reach your ears. Land of the free, home of the brave, land of insanity, home of the crazed. Land of the free, home of the brave, that is until someone needs to be saved. Land of the free, home of the brave, but when a woman speaks up, there's still a shock wave. Land of the free, home of the brave, but children are still silenced and told to behave. Land of the free, home of the brave, but if a man looks different, he's guilty to the grave. I pledge allegiance to the flag of the United States of America and to the republic for which it stands, one nation, under God, indivisible, with liberty and justice for some.

0: wrong way out of you. 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
1: Fall in love.

When authorities responded with violence that was broadcast into homes across the country. One of King's most iconic moments came on August 28, 1963, at the March on Washington for Jobs and Freedom. Over 250,000 people gathered in Washington, D.C. to demand equality and justice. There, standing on the steps of Lincoln Memorial, King delivered his unforgettable "I Have a Dream" speech, a vision of a future where people would be judged not by the color of their skin, but by the content of their character. His words, still among the most famous in American history, helped galvanize public support and paved the way for landmark civil rights legislation. Because of King's leadership and the movement he helped inspire, the Civil Rights Act of 1964 was passed, banning segregation in public places and discrimination in employment. The following year, the Voting Rights Act of 1965 was enacted, protecting the right to vote for Black Americans and ending many discriminatory practices. In 1964, King was awarded the Nobel Peace Prize for his commitment to nonviolence and justice. His influence stretched far beyond the South. He spoke out on poverty, economic justice, and opposition to the Vietnam War, showing that civil rights meant freedom and dignity for all people. On April 4, 1968, while supporting striking sanitation workers in Memphis, Tennessee, Martin Luther King Jr. was assassinated, a shock that reverberated across the nation and the world. But King's legacy continues. There is a federal holiday in his honor, Martin Luther King Jr. Day, celebrated on the third Monday of January each year. His vision of equality, justice, and peaceful resistance remains a guiding light for movements around the world. Martin Luther King Jr. was more than a civil rights leader. He was a moral voice for a nation confronting its deepest inequalities. He taught the world that justice could be sought with love and courage rather than violence. His dream of freedom, dignity, and equality continues to inspire generations today.

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0: Blessed are the poor in spirit, for theirs is the kingdom of heaven. Blessed are they that mourn, for they shall be comforted. Blessed are the meek, for they shall inherit the earth. Blessed are they which do hunger and thirst after righteousness, for they shall be filled. Blessed are the merciful, for they shall obtain mercy. Blessed are the pure in heart, for they shall see God. Blessed are the peacemakers, for they shall be called the children of God. Blessed are they which are persecuted for righteousness.
1: He keeps repeating himself.
0: Blessed are they which are persecuted for righteousness' sake, for theirs is the kingdom of heaven. Rejoice and be exceeding glad, for great is

0: KPW Eugene, Oregon. I am James Otter, and this is our Poet of the Week.
1: Hi there. My name is Suzanne Sieber. This is my poem. It is untitled. I love my country. Yes, I do. But I can't love what these people do. I love my country. Yes, I do. But my heart has been beaten black and blue.
0: All right. Well, I feel the same way. So you want to tell me about this poem a little bit?
1: It is in response to what has been going on in our political environment. I am very disturbed by activities, but I am not, I'm not going to lay down and be run over. I feel overwhelmed, but I'm also very encouraged by the fact that people are standing up and standing together and working to protect our neighbors and protect the people that make America the beautiful place that it is.
0: Well, that's beautiful. And you know what? I'm right there with you, and so is KPW and most of Eugene. Thank you for listening to the Poet of the

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International Folk Music Artists of the Year, Carcy Blanton and Chris Matthews, the past 2 years, will be the headliners. Moroccan Ensemble Sepharine, Alice Di Maselli with Andy Cassad, Laronia, Larry Pattis, and Bhakti Hart will also be playing. There'll be food, crafts, song circles, ecstatic dance, and more. That's the very first Turning Tides Music Festival, September 19th at Island Park in Springfield. TurningTidesMusic.org for more information and tickets.

Whether it happened to you or you witnessed it, we can all help track hate and bias incidents. A hate or bias incident is any hostile expression that may be motivated by another person's race, color, disability, religion, national origin, sexual orientation, or gender identity. The Oregon Department of Justice Hate and Bias Hotline is now open. The non-emergency number is 1-844-924-BIAS. That's 1-844-924-2427.

words in the search of the simplest way to say it. 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
2: 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So we better get up, stand up for your rights. Or someone would say we're coming in from the cold. Or another one would say, sun is shining and the weather is sweet. And someone would say, is this love? And everyone would say, everything. Let's move it.

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3: And welcome to this evening's Legalized Survival for this Wednesday night, the 9th of September 2026. Good evening and hi, I'm Sam Broadway here to give you a KEPW weather update before we get underway with tonight's episode of Legalized Survival. So, let's take a look, shall we? So, we had a nice day this Wednesday with the high in the mid-80s there and some kind of blustery winds, but not much. And as we go into the evening, it'll be clear overnight with the lows in the mid to upper 50s. As we get into Thursday, it'll still be in the low 80s and some blustery winds to go with that. Sort of like today, though, not too bad. And then Thursday night, we'll have partly cloudy skies and the low will be in the low to mid 50s for overnight lows. Mostly sunny still on Friday, but a lot cooler and in the low 70s for daytime highs. And Friday night will be partly cloudy in the low to mid 50s for overnight lows. Then Saturday, a chance of rain moves in and a possibility of a thunderstorm. And the high will be only in the low to mid 60s for daytime highs. Chance of rain is 80%. Rain is still likely on Saturday night, and the low will be in the low to mid-50s for overnight lows. Sunday will still be cloudy, but the chance of rain has diminished significantly, so that was our rain chances for the moment on Saturday. Sunday will be in the upper 60s for daytime highs. Sunday night will be mostly clear in the low to mid-50s for overnight lows. Back to sunshine on Monday with the high in the low to mid-70s. Monday night, mostly clear in the low to mid-50s. And mostly sunny again on Tuesday with the high in the low to mid-70s once again. And then Tuesday night, mostly clear once again in the low to mid-50s for your overnight lows. And that is what we know of your local weather for right now. Should there be any dramatic changes, we'll let you know when we know. But that's what we know for right now, and we're sticking to it. So, do get all your local weather information Tuesday through Friday on KPW Newsday. 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

The power and the solidarity of the people of Minneapolis and of Minnesota was an inspiration to the entire country. Your strength and your commitment told us that this is still America. And this reactionary nightmare and these invasions of American cities will not stand. You gave us hope. You gave us courage. And for those who gave their lives, Renee Good, mother of three, brutally murdered, Alex Preddy, VA nurse, executed by ICE, shot in the back and left to die in the street without even the decency of our lawless government investigating their deaths. Their bravery, their sacrifice, and their names will not be forgotten.

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1: Just a little continuation on Yay for the Green Side. 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So if you just go environment, peace, and justice, being fair, being ecological, and peaceful, or kind, and cooperative, those are the green principles of living.
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0: This is KEPW Whole Community News for Wednesday, September 16, 2026. The U.S. Supreme Court ruled Monday that the Trump administration cannot impose a new rule for vote-by-mail systems, at least not for the November 3rd midterm election. Speaking to Lane County Commissioners Tuesday, County Clerk Tommy Gong.
1: So preparations for the November 3rd election are well underway. We've done our ballot layout and the styles are finalized. We have 105 different ballot styles that represent all the different district combinations for this November election. A full list of ballot contests and candidates are available on our website. There are no local countywide measures, so the county is not producing a voter pamphlet. A state voter pamphlet will still be going out. We're encouraging voters to be sure to register to vote. Today would be a great day to register, and they can do that at OregonVotes.gov to do the online registration at the Secretary of State's office. We have just over 281,000 voters actively registered and set to receive ballots. And so, as I say, it's great for voters to register early so that their ballots will be in the initial mailing on October 15th. I do mean mailing, and that ballots will be sent through the USPS with the Supreme Court's ruling yesterday. The vote-by-mail process for November in Oregon remains unchanged, and it will be business as usual with ballots being delivered to voters. Which is so timely because military and overseas ballots are due to be mailed this Friday, 45 days before the election. So everything just happens magically to meet our deadlines. Approximately 2,200 ballots will be mailed to military and overseas ballots this Friday. And these voters will also be given the opportunity to, they will be contacted via email to have the option to use the electronic ballot delivery system that we have available for them to utilize.
0: Commissioner Lori Trieger.
2: Not so much a question unless you have a response, but just a comment put out there. I understand there are some websites springing up that look like they're a place to register to vote or check your registration, but are not legitimate. So just the more we can restate what is the correct one for Oregon voters into the public record, I think the better, and also to alert people that there are scams out there.
0: Lane County Clerk Tommy Gong.
1: The official websites to go to would be the Secretary of State's website, and for registration would be OregonVotes.gov. There's certainly the Secretary of State's website. And for Lane County, it's lanecountyor.gov/elections is how to get all information related to Lane County. I will also just mention that the Secretary of State did submit a request for emergency funding to strengthen election security and voter access. That was approved last week at $1.25 million, which was including additional drop boxes throughout the state, the use of what they call ballot traps, which I'll explain to you a bit, and then also some additional voter notifications cards to work with our voter maintenance process. So with ballot boxes of the 20, Lane County is slated for 3. And as I was telling our state election director, Dina Dawson, doing one at this time and having it ready for October 14th when our ballots go out is like asking for a miracle. To do 3, you know, within this period of time, for like 4 weeks, I deserve sainthood in that way. So anyways, we're making the effort. You know, we've replaced some of our drop boxes earlier this year. So I have 3 boxes right now in the warehouse that I think I can deploy. So now I have to work with the district offices at the locations that we're looking at to trying to see if we can actually implement things I might say in the coming weeks of some really neat things that we could do with drop boxes. And it's one that I want to do a proof of concept for in the state of Oregon. First time ever. So if I can make it happen, I will have something to report back on in a later meeting. The ballot track system is a process where the voter will register with ballot tracks and they can receive a text, an email, or even a phone message of where their ballot is, that their ballot has been sent, their ballot has been retrieved back when they send it back, and the ballot has been received by the elections office, so that it brings more transparency for the voters to know where their ballot is in the process. Now, this is in the situation when it goes through the Postal Service that all of these tracking are utilized. If the voter uses the Dropbox, when they do come back to our office and we scan the ballots in, by the envelope scanner, it will also trigger and say that the ballot was received by the office.
0: Commissioner Trieger.
2: So that already exists. You can log on and see where your ballot is. So this just adds the notification.
1: It adds a notification.
2: Instead of you having to go log. Okay.
1: Yes. Okay. So this is one-time funding for this election. There, I understand there's four or five counties that are currently using this in the state of Oregon. Lane County is not one. So we'll be able to utilize this for the first time. I do understand that the Secretary of State's office plans to continue requesting for this funding and make it a continual funding mechanism for the use of ballot tracks forevermore going forward. And so that's something that we're hoping that can happen. It's a great tool. When I was in California, we had implemented it, and those who use it really appreciated knowing where their ballot was, knowing that we had received their ballot, getting a notification. So to bring that transparency to the voters in Oregon will be a great thing to have. Lastly is that next Monday, September 21st, the elections office will be open to issue ballots over the counter. I want to make sure I say this exactly right by my staff. To issue ballots over the counter for those voters who will be out of town during the election. So it's like an early pickup of your ballot. But it's only in the situation that you won't be in the area when ballots are being sent and being delivered, and that you could still participate in the election. So our office will be open for that. We are anticipating that there will be questions from the public about, you know, all of the news that they've been hearing about and the concerns that they might have. So we're doing some contingency planning for that to handle the demand of the phone calls, voters that might be coming to our office. We're planning to prepare for increased activity if that be the case. And we're going to be monitoring our drop boxes to see if voters are going to be using those more frequently than the post office, and to also have additional pickups if be the case. So we're ready and ready to go for November 3rd.
0: Commissioner Heather Buck.
3: I appreciate that. There's obviously more anxiety, I think, about this upcoming election than has been in the past. A lot of it around mail-in balloting, and I think since the Supreme Court had made their decision yesterday, hopefully that will tamp down anxiety for that. But yesterday, or the day before, NPR did a large segment on what would happen in the event of ballot seizures in counties. And normally this would not even come to our radar, but we have seen this in the past in Georgia, and they interviewed commissioners in different areas of the country, because the concern is, should that happen in the county and people are starting to, you know, send their ballots in and they not either reach the counter mechanism at the county level or at the state level, commissioners were concerned that residents would look to them and say, what's happening with our ballots? Why aren't they being counted? What are our procedures should a ballot seizure occur in an attempt to change whatever's happening at the electoral level? And I wondered, what are our procedures should something like that actually occur in the county?
1: Yes.
3: Obviously, the state and the DOJ work on those things, but ultimately, it's the county's responsibility to handle those ballots, count those ballots, and work with the authorities if something should happen.
0: Tommy Gong.
1: Thank you for that question. It's a great question. And there have been a series of webinars and meetings with the Secretary of State's office talking about those very things and coordination that we need to have, like with our county council. And they went over different scenarios for us to consider, depending on the nature of the request, or the nature of the request is the best way to say it. The action that organization might be taking have been vetted and worked work with our county council. So we're coordinating those types of actions, those types of responses, requests be coming our way. And so it's been something that the state has really been looking into, Secretary of State's office, and coordinating with various legal measures and what our responses are, and giving us education in that way. I should also say, you know, in terms of the public anxiety on things, we're still going to do our best to educate the public of all the things that we do and have our office tour to the public if they want to see firsthand the processes that we do. We're going to do a media day to give a lot of information to the media. More recently, we're working with some universities on engaging content creators to see if we could work with lifestyle content creators who will spread the word out to their followers about, you know, be sure you're registered to vote and here's how you do it. And if you have any questions, we're providing them a little bit of information with more and more people using social media to get their news. You know, let's try this endeavor and see if we can really have some reach to our public in those avenues. So we're looking forward to seeing, you know, how much more we can move the mark in educating the public.
0: Lane County elections officials say they'll work with social media influencers to encourage voting. They are also racing to deploy 3 more ballot drop boxes before drop boxes open October 14th.
4: KEPW, the news continues.
0: A longtime board member on the River Road Water Control District warns that some retaining structures along the Willamette River stopped being inspected in 2007. Introducing the public speaker, September 15th, Lane County Commissioner Ryan Senega.
5: First up, we have Caleb Crumrine.
6: I'm here in regards to the closing of the River Road Water Control District. I was the last president, and I just became president because 3 people resigned ahead of me. I was on the board for almost 20 years, and for 20 years, all we did was have 2 meetings a year, approve increasing the budget as much as we could. And we, I think, now have $117,000 in a bank. The problem is, it's been in existence since 1960s, and before, they would just go every year vote to dump rock at every revetment that the Corps of Engineers told them was failing or needed rock, and so they would do that. Well, in 2007, the Corps of Engineers quit inspecting the revetments and expected us to do that. We're all volunteer. We don't have a boat to do it. We don't even know what we're looking at. And there's also many agencies that do not allow you to put rock in the river anymore, or they don't want you to. So the permit process alone would take all our money just for one revetment, and we're in charge of 7. So for years, we've done absolutely nothing with our tax money. I became president, and just to even talk to lawyers and our attorney, or our accountants, were taking almost every bit of money that we were bringing in. So I just held a meeting with our local people that were in the tax base and said, DeFazio passed something where we're going to get funding, but that bill needs to pass a whole other step that will probably never pass. So we decided to hibernate the district and just not spend any money because we were just taxing for years and years and not able to ever fix anything because of other agencies, and just $117,000 might last one day and not fix anything. The reason I came here today is if you close us, nothing will change, and that's fine. But this is something you guys will deal with eventually. The river will cut through revetments. It will cut off many citizens from River Road. It could even cut River Road off. I mean, we had a lady on our district that spent hundreds of hours dealing with the Corps and agencies because she lost 20 acres in 1997 of her own land. Just took it right down the river. And that will happen at any of these 7 revetments, and some of them, like I said, it will cut millions of dollars of ag and maybe just take it down the river, and many citizens could lose houses. And I mean, once they cut the revetment and it gets behind it, it's almost worse than having a revetment because then the river wants to stay on what's left. So I would just say pay attention to it.
0: County commissioners are warned that 7 restraining structures along the Willamette haven't been inspected in nearly 20 years, and that a failure could cut off River Road. 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
0: An FBI whistleblower is still asking why the agency failed to investigate a 9/11 co-conspirator in advance of the attack. With the latest from the Institute for Public Accuracy, Robin Bloomgarden.
8: 9/11 whistleblower Colleen Rowley on continuing perpetual war propaganda. Rowley is a former FBI special agent and division counsel. She wrote a May 2002 memo to the FBI's then director, Robert Mueller, exposing some of the FBI's pre-9/11 conduct. Later in 2002, she was named a Person of the Year by Time magazine. The magazine reported, Colleen Rowley is the FBI staff attorney who caused a sensation in May with a memo to FBI Director Mueller about how the Bureau brushed off pleas from her Minneapolis, Minnesota field office that Zacharias Moussauri, who is now indicted as a September 11th co-conspirator, was a man who must be investigated. They blew her off. This week, Rowley told the Institute for Public Accuracy, the bad news is that the neocon war propaganda initially worked well, fooling 70% of 9/11 traumatized Americans that Saddam Hussein's Iraq was responsible for the 9/11 attacks, when the truth was precisely the opposite. Iraq was an actual enemy of bin Laden's al-Qaeda. The good news is that 25 years later, the warmongers' deceitful manipulation of public opinion in the U.S. to wage wars for Israel seems to finally have lost its effectiveness. It's proven much harder, if not impossible, to sell this final U.S.-Israeli war on Iran, especially given the last 3 years of widespread reporting of Israel's ongoing genocide of Palestinians, and which also includes international judicial

0: and human rights findings of Israel's commission of genocide. More and more direct blowback, most visibly the rising costs of gas and other consumer goods due to U.S.-Israeli wars, have opened the eyes of more and more Americans, finally, and Europeans who previously were lulled into these 25 years of perpetual war. In 2023, Rowley told the Institute for Public Accuracy, already on the day of September 11, 2001, some of us insiders knew some agonizing truth, that the horrible, terrible terrorist attacks of that day could have been easily prevented if FBI headquarters had just read, shared, and acted on the memos addressed to officials there. But I didn't know the half of it that day, that other agencies like the CIA actually knew much more, as their agents had been monitoring the meetings and developments of key Al-Qaeda figures for a couple of years prior, but were keeping that intelligence secret even from other counterterrorism agencies. Most importantly, the CIA hid the fact from the FBI until it was too late, that they knew Al-Qaeda terrorists who would become 9/11 aircraft hijackers and suicide pilots were already in the country. Along with all the prior info they kept secret, Director of Central Intelligence George Tenet had been briefed with a fundamentalist learns to fly PowerPoint weeks before the attacks. He later said he could not explain why, as head of all U.S. national security intelligence, he still took no action. Even worse, instead of coming to grips with this truth that would have enabled speedy solutions to these relatively easy to fix administrative problems / flubs that mostly involved lack of information sharing, what the 9/11 Commission termed failure to connect the dots, massive cover-ups ensued after 9/11. Nearly all U.S. political figures and other officials in Washington would bury the truth, fight accountability, and even lie in order to institute their predetermined agendas, long planned to commence after a, quote, new Pearl Harbor, unquote, pretext. So without dissent and no truth, the misbegotten, counterproductive, quote, global war on terrorism, unquote, was immediately launched, that served as fig leaf for actual successive wars on Middle Eastern countries, beginning with Afghanistan and Iraq. Bloody wars that would take the lives of millions but had no chance of reducing terrorism or spreading democracy. Wars that would destabilize the entire region, vastly increase extremist massacres and sprout new terrorist groups like Hydras, but would fill the coffers of the military-industrial complex's war profiteers. Whoa. From the Institute for Public Accuracy, accuracy.org, read by Robin Bloomgarden for KEPW Whole Community News.
1: From the farewell address of United States President Dwight D. Eisenhower, January 17, 1961.
2: We annually spend on military security alone more than the net income of all United States corporations. Now, this conjunction of an immense military establishment and a large arms industry is new in the American experience. The total influence, economic, political, even spiritual, is felt in every city, every state house, every office of the federal government. We recognize the imperative need for this development, yet we must not fail to comprehend its grave implications. Our toil, resources, and livelihood are all involved. So is the very structure of our society. In the councils of government, we must guard against the acquisition of unwarranted influence, whether sought or unsought, by the military-industrial complex. The potential for the disastrous rise of misplaced power exists and will persist. We must never let the weight of this combination endanger our liberties or democratic processes. We should take nothing for granted. Only an alert and knowledgeable citizenry can compel the proper meshing of the huge industrial and military machinery of defense with our peaceful methods and goals, so that security and liberty may prosper together.
0: Real history. After 9/11, the War on Terror was a war of terror by Norman Solomon. 3 days after terrorists killed almost 3,000 people in the United States on September 11, 2001, President George W. Bush stood behind a pulpit at the Washington National Cathedral and spoke to a nation in shock. Quote, "Our responsibility to history is already clear," he proclaimed, "to answer these attacks and rid the world of evil," unquote. The vow was, of course, preposterous, yet the war on terror that followed was scarcely more realistic. "Terrorism is not an enemy. It cannot be defeated. It's a tactic," retired U.S. Army General William Odom told C-SPAN viewers in 2002. "It's about as sensible to say we declare war on night attacks and expect we're going to win that war. We're not going to win the war on terrorism," unquote. But the American military crusade became more about persisting than winning. The ultra-violent momentum became its own reason. The destructive search for enemies created more. As years went by and the war on terror label faded, U.S. warfare was so normal in so many places that it no longer needed a name or much of a rationale. But 25 years ago, the impulse to avenge the horrors of 9/11 was instant. Fear and rage blended into high octane for war machinery. Suddenly, overwhelming public emotions were fully in sync with the psychology of a military-industrial complex set for large-scale killing. None of the 19 hijackers were Afghan, and al-Qaeda leader Osama bin Laden's ties were much tighter with Saudi Arabia, but his presence in Afghanistan put that country in the Pentagon's gun sights. The question in U.S. media was not about whether, but when to attack. The answer came on October 7th. Oh, interesting. Same date. When American missiles began to explode in Afghanistan. Hours later, a Gallup poll found that 90% of Americans approve of the United States taking such military action, while just 5% are opposed and another 5% are unsure. The air war remained quite popular in the United States. Defense Secretary Don Rumsfeld held daily live televised briefings that catapulted him to national adulation. A pattern set in, taking for granted that American warfare was beneficent in intent and benign in meaningful impact. People dying under American bombs and less directly didn't count for much. Quote, "The targeting capabilities and the care that goes into targeting to see that the precise targets are struck and that other targets are not struck is as impressive as anything anyone could see," unquote, Rumsfeld asserted. And he added, "The weapons that are being used today have a degree of precision that no one ever dreamt of," unquote. Rumsfeld's style went over big. "Everyone is genuflecting before the Pentagon powerhouse," exclaimed the Washington Post media reporter Howard Kurtz, who called Rumsfeld America's new rock star, unquote. That winter, after the Taliban government fell, the host of NBC's Meet the Press program congratulated Rumsfeld on the air. Quote, "69 years old and you're America's stud." Oh my God. The war in Iraq, launched with a March 2003 invasion, relied on massive air power and more than 150,000 U.S. ground troops. Saddam Hussein's dictatorship fell quickly, but the promised cakewalk turned into year after year of combat and slaughter. Meanwhile, U.S. media outlets were more than comfortable with above-it-all bombing that signified American air prowess. But the toll of American deaths and severe injuries gradually depleted enthusiasm as soldiers were called back for two, three, or even more tours of duty. For many, the images of glory days turned into real-life nightmares. President Bush could not accept defeat in Iraq, and later Barack Obama could not countenance defeat in Afghanistan. Early in his presidency, Obama, in deed and word, made the war on terror expressly bipartisan. Less than a year after he received the Nobel Peace Prize in late 2009, what a joke, the American troop level in Afghanistan reached 100,000, triple the number when he had entered the White House. During a visit to Bagram Air Force Base near Kabul, Obama provided the service members with star-spangled oratory that could be heard as uplifting or perhaps macabre. "I've been humbled by your service in the solemn homecoming of flag-draped coffins at Dover, to the headstones in Section 60 at Arlington, where the fallen from this war rest in peace alongside the fellow heroes of American story," unquote. In effect, even as the trauma of the terrible day eased from the general public, 9/11 continued to serve as political license to kill without an expiration date. Through it all, the ongoing war effort that began in autumn 2001 had an implicit through line in dominant media and politics. While American lives really matter, the victims of American firepower really don't. Faraway uses of Pentagon air power had human consequences that hardly registered on political scales back home. For officialdom, tech innovations like drones were unalloyed marvels. The people who experienced terror had no faces, no voices, no names. On the rare occasions when that wasn't the case, general interest was scant. After 7 months in Taliban captivity, New York Times reporter David Rohde escaped from rugged terrain in Pakistan and later recounted what it was like to have U.S. drones constantly hovering overhead. Quote, "The drones were terrifying. From the ground, it is impossible to determine who or what they are tracking as they circle overhead. The buzz of a distant propeller is a constant reminder of imminent death," unquote. The proclaimed war on terror had also become a war of terror. A few days into his presidency, Obama sent predator drones into Pakistan, killing three children and a dozen adults. A week later, a former whiz kid at the Pentagon during escalation of the Vietnam War in the 60s, Pierre Spray, appeared on the PBS program hosted by Bill Moyers. Spray saw where U.S. officials were headed with their air war. Quote, "I'd be astonished if one in five people they kill or wound is in fact a militant," unquote, he said. "You can't tell with a camera or an infrared sensor or something whether somebody's a Taliban. Most likely you're relying on some Afghani of unknown veracity and unknown motivation, and who may very well be trying to settle a blood feud rather than give you good information," unquote. But, Spray added, "bombing is always politically popular relative to sending infantry and killing our boys," unquote. Obama officials were enamored with the American air war, in spite of evidence that it was routinely killing many bystanders. In 2022, Phyllis Bennis at the Institute for Policy Studies offered this assessment, quote, "The so-called global war on terror has, from its origins, been characterized by attacks by U.S. special forces, by airstrikes, by armed drones, and more that routinely kill far more civilians than the targets identified on the kill lists prepared by presidents and top White House officials. The routine recitation of there is no military solution to terrorism has always been an anodyne rhetorical ploy, never an actual guide to what actions might actually work to change the conditions that give rise to terrorism," unquote. Ironically and tragically, The conditions giving rise to terrorism included the U.S. war waged in the name of ending it. The process was foreseeable. In 1998, the Pakistani-American political scientist Iqbal Ahmed wrote, "A superpower cannot promote terror in one place and reasonably expect to discourage terrorism in another place. It won't work in this shrunken world," unquote. Killing from the skies fueled desires for retribution. For every 10 to 15 people killed, maybe they get one militant, Pakistani photographer Noor Behram said in 2011. For 3 years, he had been documenting the immediate aftermath of drone attacks in the mountainous Waziristan region near the Afghan border. Quote, "There are just pieces of flesh lying around after a strike. You can't find bodies. So the locals pick up the flesh and curse America. They say that America is killing us inside our own country, inside our own homes, and only because we are Muslims," unquote. As a result, Behram said, the youth in the area surrounding a strike gets crazed. Hatred builds up inside those who have seen a drone attack, unquote. Many thousands of miles away, military personnel in the U.S. were peering at blurry images on computer screens and firing drone missiles. Quote, "The truth is that we could not differentiate between armed fighters and farmers, women, or children," former Tech Sergeant Lisa Ling recalled. For several years, she had trained Air National Guard members on how to operate Air Force drones. Ling was among the drone whistleblowers who went public during the terror war's second decade. One of them, the young intelligence analyst Daniel Hale, spent nearly 3 years in prison because he disclosed facts about the drone program's human toll. Quote, "With drone warfare, sometimes 9 out of 10 people killed are innocent," he said. "You have to kill part of your conscience to do your job. But what possibly could I have done to cope with the undeniable cruelties that I perpetuated? The thing I feared most was the temptation not to question it. So I contacted an investigative reporter and told him I had something the American people needed to know," unquote. Hale provided The Intercept with classified documents that led to a landmark expose in October 2015. It reported, "Documents detailing a special operations campaign in northeastern Afghanistan, Operation Haymaker, show that between January 2012 and February 2013, U.S. special operations airstrikes killed more than 200 people. Of those, only 35 were the intended targets. During 1 5-month period of the operation, according to the documents, nearly 90% of the people killed in airstrikes were not the intended targets. In Yemen and Somalia, where the U.S. has far more limited intelligence capabilities to confirm the people killed are the intended targets, the equivalent ratios may well be much worse." Read by Robin Bloomgarden for KEPW Whole Community News.
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3: But the world war is on, started by the USA.
0: Official awards of the 83rd Venice International Film Festival were announced during the awards ceremony Saturday, September 12th. A special jury prize was awarded to NAZA, N-A-Z-A, by Yuval Abraham and Rachel Zohar. Shot at night on the rooftops of Tel Aviv, the film reveals in detail the systems behind Israel's calculated mass killing of Palestinian civilians in Gaza. The Venice International Film Festival also released the director's statement. "We made this film out of a sense of obligation to use our position as Israelis to examine the systems behind the mass killing of Palestinian civilians for which our country is responsible," While filming over the past 3 years, we found ourselves asking the very

Big questions that were asked by our grandparents' generation and throughout the 20th century. How does one group of people allow the total dehumanization of another? What do the inner workings of such a system look like?

0: was to break that silence. The Guardian wrote, Soar and Abraham built their film around the accounts of 24 anonymized military and intelligence insiders in Israel. NAZA, we learn, is an acronym used by the intelligence service to indicate how many civilians it expects to die in an airstrike. NAZA, for people who think that nothing is going on over there anymore because there's truces or whatever the hell they call them. And it's not true. And this movie is about, they are interviewing people from the army. They're high up in the army. And some of them are, you know, they're telling these guys how they did everything because they've been doing it for 3 years, right? So it is intense.
1: Robin recommended a film review in The Hollywood Reporter. Its title,
0: A Sober and Indispensable Doc, highlights the immoral, state-of-the-art killing machine employed by the Israeli Defense Forces in Gaza. And the two of these people also created another film called No Other Land, which has got, it won an Academy Award, and it is coming to the Art House in Eugene on October 14th from 5:30 to 8 p.m. It's 1 hour and 20 minutes long, and there will be discussion after with a number of people. Get your tickets early because it will sell out. Read by Robin Bloomgarden for KEPW Whole Community News.
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1: Eugene's mayor says data centers can't be built here because that's not an allowed use under city land use regulations. She spoke September 14th after an overflow crowd at the council chambers shared public comment. For the Sheena Board, Ralph McDonald.
3: Ralph McDonald, here tonight as co-chair representing the Southwest Hills Neighborhood Association, 3,400 households representing some 5,000 City of Eugene residents. On July 21st, 2026, Sheena adopted a resolution unanimously on the restriction of data centers in Eugene. I'm going to leave the full text of that resolution here for distribution and just make a couple of comments from the resolution. Whereas Sheena finds need for targeted utility rate structures to prevent cost shifts to residential customers, and whereas communities note negative environmental impacts of data centers regarding water, air, noise, ambient EF pollution, and climate detriment. Therefore, Sheena resolves that the city allow no hyperscale data center that counters City Council adopted CAP 2.0 climate ordinance, and also that the city should require a review of environmental impact of any large data center project passed and adopted by the Sheena Board July 21st, 2026, unanimously. We applaud the city decision restricting permitting at the Hynix, the former Hynix facility. But not relying on if and when there's a statewide moratorium enacted, we would ask folks here to raise their hands to support a moratorium, a robust local moratorium on hyperscale data centers. So it, those present here, if you support that, please raise your hand for the council. Thank you, council.
4: My government name is Nashe Scott, and I go by Soleil. I didn't come here to share more facts. There's plenty of people who can share that with you. I came here as a steward of the land, as an Afro-Indigenous person, and as someone who represents many stewards of the land across this community. I am here to advocate for the land. I am here to advocate for the natural world. I'm here to advocate for the waters. Water is life. Water is sacred. First and foremost, it should be treated as living intelligence that is more important than any one of us because we are one molecule of what she is. So I'm here to say that it's all of our duty to protect her. It doesn't matter if you're spiritual. It doesn't matter if you're Republican.

0: doesn't matter if you're a Democrat. It matters that you are a person and a living being, and we can't survive without her. We should all treat this land as our home and us all as nature. We are all nature. We are not separate from her. And we have a duty as speakers, as two-legged people, to advocate for those who cannot speak, for all of the animal and the wildlife that is already suffering because of us. I'm here as a grief tender, as someone who is consistently picking up the animals on the side of the road who have been hit. I'm the one who watches it happen and nobody stops. I'm here to bury them and to speak for them. Water is life. Thank you.
1: Thank you, Soleil. Our next speaker is Lisa Levson.
2: I am the board president of Neighbors Feeding Neighbors, and not that I'm in favor of the whole data center thing either, but I'm going to switch the topic and talk about serving the food insecure and hungry people in our community. We've been serving in Washington Jefferson Park as Eugene Catholic Workers and Neighbors Feeding Neighbors for 24 years. The numbers of homelessness and food insecure people in our community continues to grow with few resources available. We serve Wednesday through Saturday, breakfast, takeaway to lunch, full beverage menu. We host a free medical clinic every Saturday, and we serve on every day that the Food for Lane County dining room is closed because there is no other food downtown for our hungry people. In 2024, we served 38,764 meals. In 2025, we served 52,489 meals. We are projected to serve 70,000 meals, and we now have families and children we cannot access. We have a First Amendment right to serve under freedom of speech and freedom of religion. We are a faith-based group. We continue to have EPD in the park giving people tickets for smoking cigarettes. One woman got a ticket for littering because she picked up pebbles and made a shrine under the tree where her friend had died. I think that we need to have a conversation about community policing and about the appropriateness of that. We have people who are afraid to come for meals because they don't want to be arrested. So I would like to have a continued conversation about how we can take care of our most fragile citizens and keep our city safe at the same time, because I know sometimes the police are doing us a solid and taking care of things that we need help with.
3: My name is Robin Bloomgarden. You all may have dodged a bullet this week regarding rulings against the Hynix plant, but hyperscale data centers will keep coming. You need to be ready. The rapid expansion of these large load facilities will necessitate significant public investment in grid infrastructure, electric substation upgrades, and water treatment capacity. EWEB may or may not be able to accommodate the expanded levels of water, electricity, and wastewater processing by any large data centers coming on board, especially as drought and climate change continue to stress Oregon, despite what EWEB has to say about their capacities. There will be legal ramifications if the city and EWEB cannot provide the levels of infrastructure guaranteed long-term in data center contracts. In that case, who will be liable? Will this be one more local government legal morass to deal with? First, I suggest that the city never works with any company demanding an NDA in order to do business. It's very undemocratic. Second, Eugene should enact a permanent ban or a 3-year moratorium against data centers coming into our city. And third, the city of Eugene must create rules now that will help to clearly delineate what we expect from any large new energy-intensive uses in the E1 and other mixed-use and industrial zoning before you make any huge, unprepared mistakes. Do it now, not later.
4: Hi, my name is Belladonna Diosegi. I also want to see EPD out of Washington Jefferson when Neighbors Feeding Neighbors are feeding our neighbors. However, what I came to talk about was the data centers. There is a persistent narrative that data centers are necessary, that they're inevitable, that of course we need somewhere to store our cloud data. We need a generated AI response to every single search on Google. But we don't need any of that. We need clean water, unpolluted air, and soil. We need to stop laying concrete over our wetlands. City Council claims to equally prioritize economic prosperity, social equity, and environmental health. If that were true, why did you let Amazon build over our wetlands? I'm really tired of people thinking they can engineer the world. You can't say you care about community or environmental health while also pushing through industrial development. There was a land acknowledgement at the beginning of this meeting, so you recognize that this is stolen land. Are you going to back that up with any serious plans towards land back, or are you going to keep auctioning off land to the highest bidder?
5: Those are just a few of the many public comments speaking against data centers. After public comment, Eugene Mayor Karen Knudsen.
6: I do also want to share a little bit of background. Last week, Eugene determined that the data center use described in the application for the Hynix Hyundai facility was not allowed in our E1 campus employment zone. A sigh of relief, right? A sense of some reprieve. But I think it's also important to follow up on some of the details of that, because this is where our context locally is very different from Virginia or West Virginia or Texas or even other cities within the state of Oregon. The absence of data centers as a use within our code means that they are not a use permitted in our city. They're not currently allowed in our zoning, which means that it is our position, based on what has gone forward with the zone verification process, that any other building permit or request for development in any other zone would also not be an allowed use. Data centers, certainly hyperscale centers, those described, we're not talking about a server room or the capacity to run your engineering firm or support GIS information, you know, as so many local agencies rely on to do really good deliberative community work. That's not what we're talking about. And data centers, as described, and in our current national conversation, are not anything that are captured as a use in our existing local laws. And so for those in the room who have expressed, I think, very clearly a concern about the possibility that this would be something that might just happen, or that there are NDAs in place in our community, because that has been in the news in other places, that is not the context or the circumstance here. And it is not a use that is outlined in our code. So for our conversations going forward, I'll offer that as a component. That does not mean there isn't still an important work session for City Council to have this fall. And that is currently scheduled for December. There's a lot of other work that is coming in front of this body, including several touch points that we know our community cares deeply about with regards to many different areas of community services and community needs and the building of our budget over these next several months. But it is on the schedule. And it is important that we gather more information and I think have a full work session conversation about this topic. But to just underscore, data centers are not an allowable use in our city.
5: The mayor says data centers cannot be approved for construction in Eugene under city land use regulations. 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
9: And Circle Films presents American Doctor at the Art House Thursday, September 17th at 6:30 p.m. and Saturday, September 19th at 4 p.m. When three American doctors, Palestinian, Jewish, and Zoroastrian, enter Gaza to save lives, they find themselves caught between medicine and politics, risking everything to expose the truth. From Oscar-nominated and Emmy Award-winning filmmaker Po C. Tang, American Doctor follows these three physicians united by a single oath to save lives. After volunteering in besieged hospitals in Gaza, they return home determined to fight for the patients and colleagues they left behind, taking their battle from the front lines of war to the halls of Congress. At the September 17th showing, Dr. Mark Bronner from Doctors Against Genocide will be our audience discussion leader. Dr. Bronner, D-O-F-A-C-E-P, is an emergency physician, writer, bioethicist, and humanitarian physician whose work lives at the intersection of medicine and conscience and human presence. In 2025, Dr. Bronner served in Gaza at Nasser Hospital in Khan Yunis, an experience that profoundly deepened his commitment to humanitarian medicine and public moral witness. Since then, he has written and spoken widely about Gaza, famine, civilian suffering, medical neutrality, and the ethical obligations of physicians in the face of atrocity. His advocacy is rooted not in ideology, but in a simple and uncompromising belief that no human being should disappear from our circle of concern, and that medicine loses its soul when it becomes silent in the presence of mass suffering. It's co-sponsored by PJPP and Doctors Against Genocide. American Doctor, September 17th and 19th, will be the first screenings of Encircle Films Season 14. For more information and tickets, see eugeneArthouse.com and encirclefilms.org. Read by Robin Bloomgarden for KEPW Whole Community News.

0: Oregon's resilience plan wasn't written by a big consulting firm. It was written by the same organizations that have been at work rebuilding our communities for the past 6 years. Speaking September 9th to the House Interim Committee on Emergency Management and Veterans, Eric Cole.
1: I work in the office of Governor Tina Kotek as the resilience plan manager for our state. The plan for a resilient Oregon that we're sharing with you today, that's releasing today, really rises from the ashes of the Labor Day fires in 2020. As you all know, it was Oregon's worst wildfire disaster on record, with more than 4,300 homes lost and roughly 1 in 8 Oregonians under some level of evacuation. The fires impacted 11 counties, $1 billion in damage across the state. Our federal recovery funding required Oregon to develop a statewide resilience plan. And so that's what we're bringing to you today.
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park up at the view, spark a few. You were the spark up in my heart that went to start the fuse. So when I blow up, know this music is a part of you. I'm sorry when I say forever if you do not parlez-vous. I'm trying to send this through, kinda like a parcel do. I party with the snakes like a parcel too. They try to water me down, but you always kept it absolute.

0: Turning Tides Music Foundation presents the Turning Tides Music Festival, September 19th at Island Park in Springfield. 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Moroccan Ensemble Sepharine, Alice Di Maselli with Andy Cassad, Laronia, Larry Pattis, and Bhakti Hart will also be playing. 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That's the very first Turning Tides Music Festival, September 19th at Island Park in Springfield. 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

this poem by Taru Thompson called Four Corners. There's elegance in midnight, in moonshine and black light, in crow fights and dark dawns, in peons and low ponds. How shaded are the thick trees, how jaded are the bent knees or the bent wrists of the interests of the black fist in the sky, how downcast are the eyes of the voice of Still I Rise. How high is the rise of the voice of Still I Cry. His face, his bedtime empty with black hole Ray-Bans, he has seen the destruction of universes.

0: before they expand. On a street between two avenues, he has expanded to four corners. Exponential growth tends to happen slower where he's from. His vacuums have sucked up 8 bloodbaths, and he is only 16. Gray matter cannot fathom age 32 or pension at 64. Where he's from, keys do not open doors. There is force and deceit and love. Love is somewhere in the middle. Prancing with a cat and a fiddle as a cow grazes on dreams, and so it seems. He's a little black around the edges, that he's black with despair, that he's black with hopelessness. But his face is bedtime empty, and there's still innocence to his nursery rhyme, like Jack and Jill screwed raw before they went up that hill, before they went to get that pill, before they went to get that pill. He is history, disguised as Dr. Seuss lines, a timeline, simplified to a misunderstood circle, and yet he failed math way before geometry. If only you could see it from his angle. There is elegance in his perspective, but decadence in his struggle. He is still...
1: Turning Tides Music Foundation presents the Turning Tides Music Festival, September 19th at Island Park in Springfield. International Folk Music Artists of the Year, Carsey Blanton and Chris Matthews, the past 2 years, will be the headliners. Moroccan Ensemble Sepharine, Alice D. Maselli with Andy Cassad, Laronia, Larry Pattis, and Bhakti Hart will also be playing. There will be food, crafts, song circles, ecstatic dance, and more. That's the very first Turning Tides Music Festival, September 19th at Island Park in Springfield. 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
2: The Eugene Toxics Right to Know program was created and is governed by Section 54 of the Eugene City Charter. It requires that businesses meeting certain criteria report their hazardous substance use to the city, that the city make that information public, and that hazardous substance users pay fees as necessary to operate the program. For more information on the Eugene Toxics Right to Know program, contact Program Manager Joe Epley at 541-682-7118.

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you, spark a few. You were the spark up in my heart that went to start the fuse. So when I blow up, know this music is a part of you. I'm sorry when I say forever if you do not parlay vote. I'm trying to send this through, kinda like a parcel do. I party with the snakes like a parcel too. They try to water me down, but you always kept the absolute. No vodka, but you got the goose. Down feathers, one thing, two, no

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1: We discovered that Donald Trump Jr.'s wedding was secretly funded by a Russian oligarch close to Vladimir Putin. This oligarch rented out a private island in the Bahamas for it for multiple nights. It was really an ultra-luxury affair. We're talking about hundreds of thousands of dollars in expenses, all in secret.
0: A bombshell report by ProPublica about a Russian oligarch bankrolling Donald Trump Jr.'s wedding has sparked calls for federal investigations. We'll speak to the reporter, Joshua Kaplan. Then the Elimination Project, the Israeli human rights group at Salem, has accused Israel of dramatically escalating its assault on all aspects of Palestinian life in the occupied West Bank.
2: These are all parts of a system with one aim: to ensure Jewish supremacy and eliminate the Palestinian collective.
0: Then to Iran, as Amnesty International reiterates its call for a ceasefire in the U.S.-Iran war. Amnesty has accused Iranian authorities of committing crimes against humanity during their bloody suppression of the 2022 Woman Life Freedom Uprising.
3: The evidence leaves no doubt the Iranian authorities committed crimes against humanity. In Iran, those responsible remain in power, while survivors and families seeking justice are persecuted.
0: The Iran protests began after 22-year-old Mahsa Amini died in the custody of Iran's morality police 4 years ago today. All that and more coming up. Welcome to Democracy Now!, democracynow.org, The War and Peace Report. I'm Amy Goodman. The U.S. House of Representatives voted to end the war in Iran for a third time, with 7 Republicans backing the resolution. This comes as the nonpartisan Congressional Budget Office estimates the U.S.-Israeli war on Iran has cost the Pentagon $38.1 billion from the outbreak of the war in February through August 1st. That's an average of $246 million per day over 5 months. The CBO reports the war could cost another $2 to $3 billion for each additional month of fighting. The CBO also warned the war has used up as much as two-thirds of the U.S. missile defense interceptors since June 2025. It would take at least 5 years to replace these interceptors. The CBO also expects the war to add 0.5 percentage point to annual inflation by the first quarter of next year. Meanwhile, a separate report by the Pentagon's Inspector General details how Iranian strikes have damaged or destroyed hundreds of buildings and other structures at U.S. military bases across the Middle East, causing about $184 million worth of damage. New photos obtained by CBS News reveal heavy damage of buildings and vehicles at multiple U.S. positions across the Middle East from Iranian missile and drone strikes. The images were sent to